0: Went to French language school, right?
1: Yeah, my mom, when I was about 9 years old, she had never traveled anywhere in her life. And she, right before then, she took a trip to France and fell in love with it and said, okay, you're going to learn French. You're going to go to an immersion school. And someday, maybe you'll be a French actor. And so they dropped me in where it was a school, Le Lycée Français de Los Angeles, that does everything in French. So it was science and math and history, everything in French. And I cried for about 6 months. And then, and then I spoke fluently and got over it.
0: So hypnosis plays a key role in the new movie. Did you ever go under, even for research?
1: Well, actually, I have. I quit smoking. When I quit smoking, I went to a hypnotist, and I was a really, really big smoker. So I tried everything, and I tried to quit a million times. And, you know, like everybody, I'd get edgy, or I'd gain weight, or I couldn't sleep. So I went to this guy and, you know, wrote the check for $90. And I don't know, he said a few things. I felt a little sleepy, but other than that, I didn't, you know, didn't go into any kind of trance. And I left thinking, well, this is dumb. I can't believe I gave that guy $90 and I could smoke tomorrow. And then I just never smoked again.
0: So just a question about your Freudian therapy. Do you actually lie down on a couch?
1: In the film, my patients lie down on the couch, my
0: yes.
1: character's patients. In my life, when I've done therapy, absolutely not. That's so,
0: okay.
1: but apparently, you know, this is how they do it. And, you look either out a window or at a blank wall or perhaps at a painting that they put. You never look at the therapist. You know, there's all these rules as to how they make it. And it's all very interesting and the people are fascinating, but it's definitely not something I would want to do.
0: Would you be game to do a career retrospective?
1: Sure.
0: Okay.
1: Sure.
0: Okay. I'm going to go back to the very beginning.
1: Okay.
0: You did a Coppertone commercial. A lot of people know
1: yes.
0: that when you were three. And it wasn't
1: yes.
0: like the billboard or picture version. This was like a TV commercial.
1: Right.
0: Yeah.
1: Yes.
0: And when we didn't see your bare behind, unlike the picture version, you know, the
1: right.
0: photograph.
1: Yeah, there's a lot. There were a lot of things that were different. It was, you know, it was the 60s, and the dog would not perform. So the dog was, you know, they tried to get the dog to kind of pull at my bikini bottom, but the dog was like not having it.
0: Okay, I'm moving on.
1: Okay.
0: This is a Crest TV commercial.
1: Oh, yeah.
0: So four guys are playing golf. One of them sinks a putt. The other guys react. And at the same time, you run up on the green, excited to tell your father about the visit to the dentist that you and your brother just had.
1: Okay.
2: Yeah. Yeah.
3: You are?
4: Dad, Dad!
2: Jody?
4: A checkup. Jimmy only had two cavities, and I didn't have any.
2: Hey, we really did it.
5: How'd you do it?
4: We brushed with Crest now.
2: Must be the Crest. It has fluoride. The others we tried didn't.
5: Hey, great. A toothpaste should fight cavities.
6: Crest can't promise everybody results like this, but we can promise most people good checkups. Fighting cavities is the whole idea behind Crest.
2: Hey, George, maybe your game is really tennis.
1: Oh, boy.
0: The acting is so terrible. In
1: oh,
0: that.
1: Yeah. Well, but that was what you were supposed to do. You were supposed to be terrible. We didn't know. I mean, just was a different style. You know, it was a different style.
0: By which I think you mean it sounds like somebody just reading their lines for the first time.
1: Yes, yes. And, yeah, I mean, I remember thinking, this is not a job I'm going to do when I'm a grown-up because this seems like a very silly job. You know, I just learn lines and then I say them. And somebody usually says to me, the first direction somebody tells me is usually act natural. Or, you know, maybe they'll say something like be excited on that line. And that part of it had held no sway for me. I had no interest in that. The part that was interesting to me was being on set with these families of, you know, mostly guys. They really, you know, were all these brothers and fathers who would teach me things and they'd talk about how the camera worked and, you know, we would all be freezing together or complaining about the food together. And there was this community of people that I belonged to. And because I love movies and love television, that was such a big part of my life, I was a part of something. So that's the part that I remember. I don't remember the work particularly as being intriguing.
0: Well, your mother was behind you doing all of this. Mm-hmm. And since you didn't find it acting very intriguing, did you feel... Oh, and also because you became like the primary
1: breadwinner.
0: Breadwinner, yeah. Did you feel like you were being forced to do it?
1: No, I think that it was more complicated than that. You know, there were moments where

0: for example, I'd rebel because I didn't want to take my makeup off, something I hated doing as a kid. You know, I hated taking my makeup off. And at the time, we wore all that kind of like orange pancake all over your face. And I would lie. So she'd say, "Did you take your makeup off?" And I would say, "Yes." And of course, I hadn't. It was all over me. It was all over my white shirt. And then she would say to me, "You know, you can quit anytime. You can always stop. You can say, 'I don't want to do this.'" And I sort of begrudgingly was like, "Okay, I'll go take my makeup off." I knew that it was more of a complicated threat than it was a choice. I mean, it was work. It was real work. And I loved the part of that that got me respect, that gave me community, that made me part of a big family. And then there were parts of it that I didn't like so much.
1: So you supported the family for a while. Did that put a lot of pressure on you?
0: I think my mom was very aware that that was unusual and that would put pressure on me. So she kind of sold it differently. You know, she would say, "Well, you know, you do one job, but then, you know, your sister does another job and we all participate. We're all doing a job and this is all part of the family." And, you know, I think that was her way of A, making my brothers and sisters not feel like somehow they were beholden to me or to my brother, who also was an actor. And, you know, not having pressure on me, but also helping her ego a bit, because I think that was hard for her to feel that she was being taken care of by a child.
1: Well, it is unusual.
0: Yes, unusual. And, you know, there's two things that can happen as a child actor. One is you develop resilience and you come up with a plan and a way to survive intact. And there are real advantages to that in life. And I really feel grateful for the advantages that that's given me, the benefits that that's given me. Or the other is you totally fall apart and, you can't take it. And you really have psychological problems when you get older.
1: You were mauled by a lion at age 9. I read that, but what happened? Was this on a shoot?
0: Yeah, it was an accident. I was working with a lion who I loved and but worked with every day. It was an old lion, had no teeth, very old, on a Disney movie. And they kept them in zoo structures at night, but they hadn't put enough security on them. So at kids at night, in the middle of the night, would come and shoot BB guns at the lions. There were two other lions. One was a stand-in lion and one was like a stunt lion. So they let the...
1: Were they in the union?
0: Exactly. Oh, yeah. There's a whole, you know, animal training thing that we do in the film business. And so the trainer couldn't get the old lion to work. So he just wouldn't move. And you can't make a 500-pound lion do anything. So they got the stand-in lion, and the stand-in lion worked all day. And we were ending the day, going up a hillside. I think they might have been guiding him with a piano wire, which is a thin filament. And I guess he snapped. I mean, he came around, he picked me up by the hip and shook me.
1: He picked you up like in his mouth?
0: Yeah. He held me horizontally and then flipped me around and shook me. So I watched the entire film crew run in the opposite direction, sideways.
1: And, oh, my God. To get you help or to run away from the lion?
0: Run away from the lion. And then I remember
1: showing thinking, great courage.
0: Yes. And then I remember thinking, oh, this must be an earthquake. I knew about earthquakes. I grew up in L.A., so I knew about earthquakes. And then
1: Wait, are you saying you didn't know you were in the lion's mouth?
0: No, I guess I was, you know, it's a shocking thing that happened. I had no idea what was happening. The only thing I remember is I remember his mane coming around when I looked down, I could see his mane coming around, and then the next thing I knew, it was an earthquake. And then he dropped me, and the trainer said, "Drop it," and the lion was so well trained that he dropped me. And then as I was rolling down the hill, he came running after me, and then he put his paw on me like, "Oh, I got this. What do we do next?" it was a scary moment. The good news is I'm fine. I have some scars that are very delicate and dainty and have moved all over my body, because apparently that's what happens when you get older. Your scars move around your body. And I'm not afraid of lions. In fact, whenever I see a lion, I went to Africa not too long ago, and everybody else was terrified. They were petrified because the lions were so close and they were eating prey and all of this. And I was like, oh, makes me want to go out there and ride on top of them.
1: Did it make you think that acting was unsafe?
0: No. Accidents happen. And I think my mom was really smart. I think she, you know, she talked to me and she said, you know, it wasn't the lion's fault. And I understood that. I went back and worked with the lion. I was in a hospital for, you know, 3 or 4 days or something. They determined I was okay. So I went back and I worked with the lion. And, I think that was the right thing to do, which is, you know, I was very lucky and they're animals and we love them. And, you know, you go through the procedures to make sure that you're safe. And I worked with lots of other, you know, I worked with camels. I worked with pigs. I worked with lots of other animals. I think she did the right thing, which is just to, make sure that I got through it.
1: My guest is Jodie Foster. When I hear a story like her lion story, I think, I wish I was that resilient. We'll hear more examples of how resilient she was during her formative years, and probably still is, after a short break. But first I want to remind you that your station is holding a membership campaign to help raise the funds it needs to keep going. 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I'm Terry Gross, and this is Fresh Air.
2: 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But with you, there is a growing, dynamic, vibrant Hawaii Public Radio with you at the base. Bill Doran with you here. My colleague Catherine Cruz from the newsroom is here as well, and we are encouraging you to help us with our goal. 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
3: Yeah, you know, and I was thinking of those levels, $15 a month. I mean, you know, that's the price of a plate lunch these days, and I know everything's gone up. But whatever you can do to support us, we would really appreciate it. You know, we try our best, our team on the conversation tries to keep you informed with what's going on. We've had a lot of storm coverage with all of the storms that we've had so far, and we've got another disturbance brewing, and we're keeping an eye on that as well. I know we were on the air when the governor had his news conference today. I know, Bill, you were tracking it. There are other folks from our news staff. So we hope to have the latest for you on our air as part of our commitment to this community. And, you know, also tomorrow on the conversation, we plan to have a conversation that I had with former Honolulu City Councilman Gary Gill. He is sharing his story, his transplant story. And he has just marked a year anniversary for an organ transplant. So it's a really heartwarming story, and we hope you tune in for that. But that's the kind of programming that we offer here at Hawaii Public Radio. And if you like hearing that kind of stuff on the air, please support us for $15 a month, the price of a plate lunch. We'd appreciate it.
2: And also, our hearts do go out and thoughts go out to folks hit by the storms and as yet another approaching. You know, there are several different stages of storm coverage that we do. Several of us were on that news conference with the governor earlier. Dave Lawrence is going to be here during All Things Considered with an update on the very latest on that. that tracking of the storm. John Bravender of the National Weather Service said this is a very tricky one in terms of predicting with a degree of certainty. But again, you don't want to spill over into into the rhetoric of panic or anything like that. We want to keep to a measured way of telling you what we know, when we know it, what that means, and what you can do, because you are not unempowered. 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
1: This is Fresh Air. I'm Terry Gross. Let's get back to my interview with Jodie Foster. She's had a six-decade career, which started at the age of 3, and has won Oscars for Silence of the Lambs and The Accused. She's been in over 50 movies, including Contact, Panic Room, and Taxi Driver, the now classic 70s film that was written by Paul Schrader and directed by Martin Scorsese and was released 50 years ago. I think your mother sometimes exercised like such good judgment in terms of choosing roles for you, though some people might find that judgment very questionable when it comes to Taxi Driver, but that's one of my very favorite films. It's such a deep psychological study of the characters in it.
0: Yeah, I couldn't be more grateful to have, I mean, what luck to have been part of that, our golden age of cinema in the 70s, some of the greatest movies that America ever made, the greatest filmmakers, auteur films, that were really talking about our times in ways that, challenging it in ways that had never happened before. So I couldn't be happier that she chose these roles for me. And a lot of it was, yes, it was a vicarious effort on her part that, you know, she wanted something from me that she couldn't achieve in her life. And what that was respect, meaning, and to be a part of an art movement, to resist being objectified and to make films that matter and that would matter to women of the next generation. And you know, my mom, who grew up in a pre-feminist time, she didn't have those opportunities to be able to play a part in the next role that women were going to play.
1: So I want to focus a little on Taxi Driver. So let's start with a clip. And this is an example of your mother being brilliant in accepting the part for you, and of being controversial because she accepted the part for you. Because
0: right.
1: you play a 12-year-old, and you were 12 when you shot this.
0: Mm-hmm.
1: And you are what would then be called a prostitute and today a sex worker who has a pimp played by Harvey Keitel. And Robert De Niro plays Travis Bickle, the taxi driver. And De Niro sees this, and so he wants to buy some time with you to save you. He kind of has a savior complex. So here's a scene where, you know, he has tried to talk with you and rescue you, take him away from the pimp, but you don't want to be rescued. So he ends up taking you to a diner. He's trying to convince you to go back home, be with your parents, and live a better life. And you speak first.
5: Why do you want me to go back to my parents? I mean, they hate me. Why do you think I split in the first place? There ain't nothing there.
6: Yeah, but you can't live like this. It's a hell. A girl should live at home.
5: Didn't you ever hear of women's lib?
6: What do you mean, women's lib? You're a young girl. You should be at home now. You should be dressed up. You should be going out with boys. You should be going to school. You know, that kind of stuff.
5: God, are you square?
6: Hey, I'm not square. You're the one that's square. You're full of shit, man. What are you talking about? You walk out with those creeps and lowlifes and degenerates out on the street and you sell your little for nothing, man? For some lowlife pimp? Stands in a hall? I'm square. You're the one that's square, man.
1: I think Paul Schrader doesn't ever get quite enough credit for writing this. I mean, people who really know movies like think he's made terrific movies, but Scorsese did a brilliant job directing it, but Paul Schrader did a brilliant job writing it. You know, God's Lonely Man and all of Travis's monologues. Did you get to talk to Schrader about the screenplay?
7: Well, you know, at 12 years old, my mom, if you saw Paul Schrader at that time, he really was Travis Bickle, right? He wore that army jacket and he mumbled a lot and he stayed up all night and stayed up for hours and hours at a time. My mom didn't want me anywhere near Paul Schrader. She was like, don't talk to him, whatever you do.
1: But that's funny because it's like, you can play a prostitute who's 12 years old in the movie, but don't talk to the person who wrote this.
7: Well, yeah, look, I was an actor. I finally understood through working with Robert De Niro, because he really took the time to show me what acting was, that it wasn't just saying lines that somebody else wrote, that it actually was creating a character. I didn't know that before I was 12.
1: How did your mother feel about playing, you know, a 12-year-old sex worker? And how did you feel about it? How much did you understand what that meant? And also the film has some pretty explicit violence.
7: Mm-hmm. Yeah, I mean, I think that my mom knew he was a great artist. We loved Mean Streets. We saw it 3 or 4 times. My mom saw that I was interested in art and cinema and took me to every foreign film she could find, mostly because she wanted me to hear other languages. But, you know, we went to very dark, interesting German films that lasted 8 hours long. And, you know, we saw all the French New Wave movies and we had long conversations about movies and what they meant. And I think that
1: this
7: she
1: was before you were
7: me.
1: 12?
7: Yeah. And some of them were inappropriate. You know, some of them were moments I remember where she'd be like, why don't you go get, let's go get popcorn. Because there were moments in the film that were not appropriate for a kid.
1: You've said De Niro stayed in character during the whole shoot and before it too. So what he would do is take you to a diner and not necessarily say anything.
7: Yeah. Yeah. He had a very Travis Bickle personality during that shoot. So he was pretty boring. He was very awkward and very boring, and it was difficult for me. You know, I was a 12-year-old kid. I was like, oh, God, here comes this guy again. He's taking me to a diner, and he's going to not talk for 20 minutes. And I would talk to the waiters. And we also would run lines, so we ran the lines, sort of a normal rehearsal process where we ran the lines. And I think by the third time, he started going off and improvising around the lines and encouraging me to do the same and trying to show me how to dip in. So, you know, he would go off on a tangent, some long improvised tangent, and then I had to find the opportunity for me to place my next line to when was the right time. And really talking about reactions, you know, how does that make you feel? And he was the first person that ever took the time to treat me like an actor.
1: Was that fun for you, doing those improvs?
7: Oh, it was amazing. It was just this huge eureka moment. I'll never forget it. I remember being excited and being kind of sweaty and my heart racing when I came home to the hotel room and came up in the elevator. And I said to my mom, like, wow, I finally get it. Like, I really get it. And I want to be a part of this. And I remember that summer specifically because we were in New York City. So, of course, we saw a million plays. You know, I saw Pippin and A Little Night Music and Chicago and, you know, just all these Equus, all these amazing plays. And we also went to see movies. You know, we saw Panic in Needle Park and we saw Straw Dogs and all those films of that era. And I suddenly was like, oh, I want to be a part of this amazing thing that I feel passionate about. And it was just, it all happened in a moment.
1: You're you're sexualized in the sense that you're a prostitute in it, but at the same time, you're not acting sexy.
7: Right.
1: You know what I mean?
7: Yes.
1: You're very like, hey, I'm doing my job. You paid for me. So like, let's do it. You can leave after that. You know, you're just like, let's get this done, which is kind of interesting.
7: Yeah, it was. That's why Scorsese wanted me for the part. I mean, my mom was not convinced. I remember going in for the meeting and her saying to him, look, you know her. And I came in my school uniform with a blue blazer that had a crest on it, Peter Pan collar and, you know, knee socks. And she said, well, listen, if you think that she can play this role, then great. So I think he liked the contrast. I think he liked the ambiguity of that, of seeing somebody who's a child, you know, in some ways, who is sexualized as a woman, but isn't a victim.
1: You had been in movies longer than Scorsese was making them, or
7: yes.
1: De Niro and Keitel had been acting. Did you ever give them advice?
7: No, I didn't give them any advice, but I did make them feel more comfortable. I think they were both very nervous. Robert De Niro, very nervous when there's a moment where I have to, pull down his fly. And in fact, they got my sister, who was 21, and I guess she looks a little bit like me, but she's the same size as me. And they had to bring her on in order to actually physically do the shot where she has to unzip his fly. And he was just so nervous. They were both so nervous that they kept giggling when we were doing the rehearsals. And then De Niro would be like, no, I got this. And then he would start talking to me and say, well, you know, maybe you can put your arm around my shoulder. And then he would start laughing. And, I made them feel comfortable and go like, look, here, how about this? How about I put my hand here? You put your hand there. We do this like this. I mean, kind of like, you know, nowadays, when you do sex scenes or any kind of scene that there's physical contact, we have what's called, what are they called now? Intimacy coordinator. Exactly. I never had an intimacy coordinator until I did True Detective. And there I was, you know, almost 60 years old and going like, wow, this is amazing. Where have you intimacy coordinators been my whole life? When, you know, we actors were just busy working it out together. You know, trying to say, like, how can we make this very awkward thing not so awkward?
1: If you're just joining us, my guest is Jodie Foster. 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Thank you. 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
2: Makes me want to say thank you to renewing member Barbara Zipperman in L.A., saying we love the state of Hawaii, visit as often as we can. 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And you know what, community service? 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James Faumina, of our community advisory board, Kathy Cheng of our HPR board, both all volunteer organizations. A lot of time and effort and good thought and spirit put in by both of those individuals. 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
3: And a shout out to our hosts on HPR2. I happened to be driving yesterday afternoon with my grandson in the back seat, and I was listening to Shireen count down, you know, the top 100 songs. And she had on something from an opera, and my little 2-year-old grandson started to mimic an opera singer, and I was so thrilled. And then I went to a party and someone said, oh, you're with White Public Radio? He said, my son grew up listening to public radio and he's such a huge fan. And it was just so nice to hear that, you know, that the next generation grew up in the back seat and we're hopefully nurturing our new members down the road. But it's easy to become a member if you haven't yet. If you are a casual listener, we need to hear from you today or tomorrow because we have a goal that we need to meet because of our shortfall with our CPB funding, with the loss of that federal support. And we need to hear from you now. 888-536-4700. That number again, 888-536-4700.
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8: This is Fresh Air. I'm Terry Gross. Let's get back to my interview with Jodie Foster. Her latest film, A Private Life, is now streaming. She's had a 6-decade career which started at the age of 3, and she's won Oscars for Silence of the Lambs and The Accused. So you might not want to talk about this, but did you ever feel like if the Me Too movement had been around when whatever happened, that you would be a part of that movement?
7: You know, I'm not 100% sure why, and I have discussed this with some other actors, where I see what happened in the Me Too movement, and it's appalling, and I was completely unaware of that. And how come I didn't, you know, how come I never fell into that category? And what happened? What saved me? And I've really had to examine that. Like, how did I get saved? There were microaggressions, of course, that are, you know, anybody who's in the workplace has, you know, misogynist microaggressions. Like, that's just a part of being a woman, right? But what kept me from having those bad experiences, those terrible experiences? And what I came to believe, and you can tell me if you think this is wrong, is that I had a certain amount of power by the time I was like 12. So by the time I had my first Oscar nomination, I was part of a different category of people that had power. And I was too dangerous to touch. I could have, you know, ruined people's careers, or I could have called uncle. So I wasn't on the block. It also might be just my personality, you know, that I am a head first person. and I approach the world in a headfirst way, it's very difficult to emotionally manipulate me because I don't operate with my emotions on the surface. Predators use whatever they can in order to manipulate and get people to do what they want them to do. And that's much easier when the person is younger, when the person is weaker, when the person has no power. That's precisely what predatory behavior is about, is using power in order to diminish people, in order to dominate them. And, you know, if you're a 50-year-old man, it's not hard to do that to a 13-year-old. Because you're going to be dominant. You're going to, you know how to talk to people, you know. So I got very lucky to be protected as a young person by my mom and by the good men around me that cared about me, that were father figures, that didn't want anything bad to ever happen to me.
1: You had asked if I agreed with your perspective, and I certainly do. But I'm wondering, you know, you had played even as a kid, and certainly in Taxi Driver, like girls who could talk back, girls who could talk kind of tough, girls who could challenge. Did that help you in life? Because you knew what it was to talk that way.
7: Yeah, I guess so. Yeah, I guess I was empowered by the people I played in some ways. And I also was born a powerful person. Don't ask me why.
1: Okay.
7: Sometimes, I'm 5'3", and every once in a while when somebody's doing some shenanigans, I get out of my car, I slam the door, and I say, "Show me your license."
1: Really?
7: And shockingly, people do it, or they, or they listen to me because I played a powerful person on TV, or because I was born that way, or I don't know, maybe that's the Karen in me that believes that somehow I should be listened to. I really should be listened to. I deserve to be listened to. I do think that that has a lot to do who I am in the public sphere, the personality that I was born with, but also that I had to develop in order to stay safe and to stay powerful, has kept me away from a lot of bad stories.
1: Can you give an example of a time you slammed the door and said, "Show me your license"?
7: it was a real thing, I suppose, where I saw somebody being bullied. In a car situation. Yeah, and I got out of the car and was like, "Okay, you stand over there and you stand over there. I want you 10 feet apart," that kind of thing.
1: Wow.
7: but all 5'3" of me. But yeah, I remember being in a situation. I was on not to be named. I was on a movie set with a, powerful, out of control actor. And he called me to his home, and there were lots of problems happening on the set. And I just called you here because I wanted to tell you that I think your behavior on set's been terrible. And I feel like you're not participating in the movie. You're not doing your best work. And I don't know what all this school stuff is that you're doing and all of this other stuff that you're concentrating on that's not the movie, but I'm really disappointed in you. And I think that you need to be more a part of things. And what do you think about that? I waited like 5 minutes. I swallowed and I said, "I think that you've made very few movies, that you don't have any experience. I've made a lot of them. I think you have egregious behavior on set. And you may not understand what my education means to me. That's fine that you're ignorant, but it really doesn't." And I went on this, I don't know where it came from, but I went on this super, articulate rant. And at the end of it, there was a pause, and he said, "Okay, I'll meet you downstairs." He was like, whatever, And so I guess when I look back at that moment, I'd be like, what was going to happen there? What did he think was going to happen when he said all this horrible, mean things to me? Did he think I was going to cry? Did he think I was going to go like, "Oh, you're right. I'm terrible. I'm so bad." Like, what did he think was going to happen?
1: Probably that's what he thought was going to happen.
7: Yeah. And I have had other circumstances where, a director, for example, during the scene was, screaming at me, calling me terrible names, and just trying to get a reaction out of me. And I don't react that way. I say things like, "Wow, I'm sorry you feel that way." I respond with my head when somebody comes at me with a knife.
1: So I want to go back to 2013 in our retrospective when you won a Golden Globe Lifetime Achievement Award. And this acceptance speech was a speech that a lot of people took notice of. So I'm just going to play this clip.
7: Sure.
8: Okay, here we go.
7: I hope that you're not disappointed that there won't be a big coming out speech tonight, because I already did my coming out about 1,000 years ago, back in the Stone Age, in those very quaint days when a fragile young girl would open up to trusted friends and family, co-workers, and then gradually, proudly, to everyone who knew her, to everyone she actually met. But now, apparently, I'm told that every celebrity is expected to honor the details of their private life with a press conference, a fragrance, and a primetime reality show. And, you know, you guys might be surprised, but I am not Honey Boo Boo Child. No, I'm sorry, that's just not me. It never was, and it never will be. But please don't cry, because my reality show would be so boring. I would have to make out with Marion Cotillard, or I'd have to spank Daniel Craig's bottom, you know, just to stay on the air. It's, you know, not bad work. You can get it, though. But seriously, if you had been a public figure from the time that you were a toddler, if you'd had to fight for a life that felt real and honest and normal against all odds, then maybe then you too might value privacy above all else.
8: Okay, so it's...
7: Wow, that was a lot.
8: Yeah. But you really tease that as like, I'm going to come out as gay. And I really like what you said about people expect you, if you're in the public eye and you're gay, that you have to issue a press release about it.
7: Well, I don't know that that's just about your sexuality. I think that that's what people, they expect celebrity culture. And I did not want to participate in celebrity culture. I wanted to make movies that I loved. I wanted to give everything of myself on screen. And I wanted to survive intact by having a life.
8: And was that in part because you're a private person, and that's the way you are, but also because you didn't want to come out as gay, because it would have inspired so much gossip and distraction and maybe a loss of roles?
7: What's important to consider is that I grew up in a different time where people couldn't be who they were, and we didn't have the kinds of freedoms that we have now. And I look at my son's generation and bless them, you know, that they have a kind of justice that we just didn't have access to. And I did the best I could. I had a big plan in mind of making films that could make people better. And that's all I wanted to do, was make movies. I didn't want to be a public figure or a pioneer or any of those things. And I benefited from all of the pioneers that came before me that did that hard work of, you know, having tomatoes thrown at them and being unsafe. And I thank them. But we don't all have to have the same role. And I think my role was making movies that mattered and creating female characters that were human characters. And creating a huge body of work and then being able to look back at the pattern of that body of work and go like, oh, wow, Jodie was, she played a doctor, she played a mother, she played a scientist, she played an astronaut, she played, you know, she killed all the bad guys. So, you know, she did all of those things and, you know, had a lesbian wife and had 2 kids and, you know, was a complete person that had a whole other life. And I think that will be valuable someday down the line, that I was able to keep my life intact and leave a legacy.
8: Jodie Foster, I've enjoyed this so much. Thank you so much for coming back to the show.
7: Thank you.
8: And good luck with the new movie. And I hope we talk again.
7: Me too.
8: My interview with Jodie Foster was recorded in January after the release of her French language film, A Private Life, which is now available on demand. I want to thank you for being part of the public radio community. 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
3: And, you know, I was just thinking back when Bill asked me if I'd be willing to, you know, consider coming to Hawaii Public Radio to join the team. 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I said, I'll give it a shot, you know, but we try and produce some thoughtful conversations. Sometimes, you know, we miss the mark. I hear from people say, you weren't hard enough on that interview, you know. But tomorrow we will be featuring economist Paul Brubaker. Tomorrow actually kicks off a tourism conference important to our economy. And one of the sessions is about airfare, the cost of fuel. And so Paul talks about that. 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We featured that on our show today about AI, how artificial intelligence or super intelligence is going to be shaping our economy. So those are the kinds of programs that we work very hard to produce for you, and we hope you enjoy them. 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
3: 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And collectively, we are the stations of Hawaii Public Radio. And, you know, I have to shout out to our listeners on the Big Island. You know, we have 141 new members of this campaign, and you know, a couple of dozen are from the Big Island. Karen Rose Jenkins, she's a new member from Pahoa. William Lucky, also from Pahoa, is a new sustaining member, as well as Laura O'Leary from Ninole, from the Big Island as well. Teresa Wade from Captain Cook, and Patricia Rivera from Honoka'a. So we know that you folks are a little concerned because of the weather, the hurricane disturbance that's out there that's forming, and our hearts are with you. But we thank you from the bottom of our hearts for supporting Hawaii Public Radio during this time.
2: Kim Shadnick, thank you so much. 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Be like renewing member Roger Komori, because, and also so many of you have been with us for such a long time. Roger says, in Wahiwa, I've been a member for over 30 years. And I love both the news and the music channels. 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
3: And, you know, we would really appreciate if you have not yet joined and you join us as a member, a new member, that you contribute as a monthly giver, because that really helps us with our budget as we try to plan and meet our bottom line. 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
2: New sustaining members, Harley Mangelinus and Travis Wood in Kurdistan. 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
9: NPR News in Washington, I'm Ryland Barton. After an emergency hearing today, a federal judge is expected to decide soon whether to restore access to journalists whom President Trump recently banned from the White House. Lawyers representing CNN, Politico, and MS Now argued it was a matter of constitutional rights. NPR's Juliana Kim reports.
10: An attorney representing the news outlets argued that the abrupt ban violated reporters' First Amendment and Fifth Amendment rights, which relate to free speech and due process. The lawyer also called it retaliation for the news outlet's critical coverage of the president. In response, a lawyer at the Justice Department argued that access to the White House is a privilege, not a right. The federal judge who listened to these arguments did not make a ruling on the bench. He said he'll consider both sides and give an answer as soon as possible. Juliana Kim, NPR News.
9: Israel's war against Hamas in Gaza has been a major topic during the UN General Assembly in New York, as several world leaders have used their speeches to bluntly criticize Israel's conduct. That's as Israeli Prime Minister Benjamin Netanyahu is set to speak tomorrow, as NPR's Kat Lonsdorf reports.
11: UN Secretary General Antonio Guterres first condemned the Hamas-led attack on Israel in 2023, but then said what followed by Israel was a, quote, onslaught on Palestinians in Gaza. He also said Israeli violence and settlement expansion in the Israeli occupied West Bank is raising the, quote, specter of ethnic cleansing. Turkish President Recep Tayyip Erdogan described Gaza as a, quote, concentration camp, while Jordan's King Abdullah II said Israel is a, quote, regional threat that operates with terrifying levels of impunity. Netanyahu has yet to directly respond to much of the criticism, but is set to land in New York on Thursday, address the UN, and return to Israel, all in the same day. Kat Lonsdorf, NPR News, Tel Aviv.
9: A Costa Rican migrant has died in ICE custody, making him the 58th detainee to die at a detention facility since President Trump returned to office. NPR's Vanessa Romo reports.
12: Carlos Jose Marchena died on September 18th, according to ICE officials, who told NPR that Marchena was found unresponsive by staff at the Wynn Correctional Center. He was eventually transferred to a nearby hospital, but despite life-saving efforts, the 36-year-old could not be revived. The official cause of death remains pending further medical examination. But Marchena's sister told Costa Rican news outlets that her brother said he was denied adequate medical care and sufficient food and water to help control his diabetes. She says he complained of chest pains just hours before he died. ICE says Marchena received proper medical care. An immigration judge ordered him removed from the U.S. in July following two criminal convictions and an arrest for assault. Vanessa Romo, NPR News.
9: Hurricane Polo is set to skirt the Pacific coast of Mexico and could bring mudslides and life-threatening flooding. Forecasters say Polo is a major hurricane with maximum sustained winds of 155 miles an hour. This is NPR.
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2: 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That could become a major hurricane by the weekend. Dave Lawrence is going to have an update for you later this hour on all things considered. But you knew that because news is going on, and you know that you're going to get an update on it on Hawaii Public Radio, because that's what we do, and that's what you support when you give your financial backing to Hawaii Public Radio. Bill Dorman with you, along with my colleague from the newsroom, Catherine Cruz. You know her from The Conversation, of course. And we are working on a goal of $5,000 by 5 p.m. The good news is that we have a dollar-for-dollar match on that, which means your contribution is doubled right now. So we're in one of those magic zones when your contribution is doubled. These don't happen all the time, but when they are, boy, making hay while the sun shines here at Hawaii Public Radio. 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
3: And, you know, we have been living storm preps and storm recovery for the past several months. Today we had on Verizon, a wireless carrier, talking about how they've been dealing with the situation, you know, with these storms and weather disturbances. And, you know, they're presetting staff as well, like our first responders. We also talked to Hawaiian Electric, as well as KIUC, you know, the power generators on those islands that were hardest hit. And so, you know, that gives people some information about, okay, you know, when will the power go on? And so that's what we bring to you here at HPR.
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14: 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I'm Scott Detrow.
15: And I'm Juana Summers. We begin this hour looking ahead to the high-level meeting between President Trump and Chinese leader Xi Jinping tomorrow at the White House. AI's on the agenda, and it's also been the subject of a lot of dire forecasts recently. Leading AI industry voices have thrown out their best estimates of the probability that humanity will be wiped out by powerful AI. One Anthropic employee says it's more than 10% within the next decade, 70% within 3 years from one at OpenAI. Jensen Huang offered a different number in an interview with CBS News over the weekend.
16: 2030 is not going to be the end of the world. There is 0% chance that's going to be the end of the world.
15: Huang is the CEO of the chipmaker NVIDIA, which is arguably the most important company in AI, and he's also one of the key figures influencing President Trump's thinking on AI. To talk about what that means for the industry and for all of us, I'm joined now by Stephen Witt. He wrote a biography about Huang and joins me now. Welcome to the program.
17: Thank you for having me.
15: So, Stephen, when President Trump says that the idea of AI taking over the world or destroying humanity is a hoax, that we don't need guardrails, and that AI will instead be the greatest economic development engine in history, how similar is that to Jensen Huang's view?
17: Those are exactly Jensen's talking points. Jensen is now the president's most influential advisor on technology issues. The two have become quite close. They call each other on the phone all the time. Jensen even caught a ride on Air Force One to China. Mm-hmm. So this is really, the president is really listening to Jensen on this.
15: Do you have a sense of how it happened that they got so close? I mean, I remember seeing a clip of Huang taking a call from President Trump on stage during a live event earlier this month.
17: Yeah, I think that was a little bit of a kind of stage managed photo op, but it did happen. Trump wants to be close to Jensen because Jensen is a winner. NVIDIA, Jensen's company, is the most valuable corporation in American history. Even when you adjust for inflation, it is the biggest. Jensen, I think, wants to be near Trump because Trump has so much to offer him. When I interviewed Jensen years ago, he told me that every problem in the world is actually an engineering problem. Hmm. Now, that's true if it's a personal problem, a business problem, or a political problem. You study the inputs, and then you modify the inputs to get the outputs that you want. In this case, I think Jensen has realized that the inputs for Trump are like flattery. Like public flattery, nonstop public flattery. And the outputs are, you know, lifting restrictions on sales of NVIDIA equipment to China and zero regulation on AI.
15: Hearing Huang's views, they sound pretty optimistic. I wonder, is he an outlier when it comes to the broader AI industry?
17: He's not an outlier. He represents an entire camp of people who think this way. I should say I interview tons of AI people. Most of the hardware people, most of the people who design the networking equipment and the microchips feel like Jensen does. They tend to have a very low sense of risk regarding this technology. They just don't see it. Most of the software people, and especially the more abstract software people who work on neural nets, as well as philosophers and politicians and the public, I should say, do see the risk. So there's a huge split here. This debate has been going on for at least 10 years, mm-hmm. and we actually now have a lot of data on how AI performs and what it does, and there's still no clarity at all. Neither camp has moved at all.
15: I mean, we can't have this conversation without talking about the dollars and cents of it all. Obviously, Jensen Huang has a strong financial interest in the continued development of frontier AI. I mean, he's selling the chips that power all of these models.
17: Yeah, I mean, sure. If we did a pause on AI, as some have suggested, NVIDIA's stock price would go down, probably a lot. There's also the risk that, you know, China can just pull ahead. if we stop developing AI. It's hard to get unilateral action.
18: Yeah, let's talk about the China piece of this. Earlier this year, President Trump authorized the sale of some advanced NVIDIA chips to China, which had been banned under the Biden administration. And that would seem at odds with one aspect of AI that Trump does seem to be worried about, which is staying ahead of China in the race for more powerful models. Did Jensen Huang influence that decision to the degree that we know?
17: Oh, for sure. That's Jensen's doing. I mean, Jensen is really the only one who wants to sell his equipment to China. Most of the U.S. kind of State Department and national security apparatus are opposed to it. Jensen has been remarkably good at getting what he wants out of the president.
18: Do you get the sense that he's more influential than someone like a David Sachs, who was Trump's AI czar?
17: Well, you said the word was. I mean, yeah, Jensen's on the phone constantly with Trump. He's at the White House. He'll be at this state dinner with Xi Jinping later this week. And he was at the other state dinner in China in July. And I think Trump's point of view is, look, there was this very famous quote from the 1950s, which was, what's good for General Motors is good for America. Mm-hmm. I think now Jensen has convinced Trump that what's good for NVIDIA is good for America.
18: Thinking ahead to the Trump-Xi visit, what's your opinion? How likely do you think

0: 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We are coming towards the closing days of it. We have just the rest of today and tomorrow left, and we are looking to raise $164,000 within that time frame. 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
1: And you want to know where your money goes? 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
0: I bet if you're listening, as you're listening, you're probably a routine listener to All Things Considered. Maybe this is part of your daily routine. You're used to this in the afternoon. You know Dave Lawrence in the afternoon. You know Derek Malama in the morning. You know perhaps that, oh, if it's 4 in the afternoon, I'm getting my little Akamai recap on my email because it's a new, I'm signed up for newsletters, and that comes in that routine, that daily presence, that 24/7, 48/7 on two stations, HPR1 and HPR2. 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
1: And, you know, we've had some recent additions to our digital team. Michelle Broder-Van Dyke leads a team that has been really helping to curate and expand some of our coverage, you know, online. 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You know, a big shout-out to our listeners on Maui. Tracy Marie Bean writes that she wishes us the best during this difficult time with our cuts with CPB. Christopher and Brittany Morissette are renewing members. They love our local news as well as the national and international viewpoints.
0: The Norwoods, William and Bud and Volcano, saying the quality of content, whether it's music, news, whatever it is easy, very easy to listen to. 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
3: This is a story about living on the edge of what's possible. Angela Oliverio is a microbiologist at Syracuse University.
4: There's a very deep curiosity to understand life at its limits and what truly are our constraints.
3: Kind of like an ultra elite athlete.
4: Pushing ourselves to the absolute max of what we think is humanly possible, right? But in this case, we're just expanding it to life more generally.
3: Specifically, microscopic life. Organisms called extremophiles because they thrive in extreme conditions, like high temperatures. The title holders in this regard are simple organisms like bacteria and a group called archaea, with certain species living at or above the boiling point of water. But Syracuse University PhD student Beryl Rappaport says that when it comes to amoebas and algae, organisms like us with more complex cells.
5: So few have been described, especially in detail. We have a lot to learn from them.
3: So the researchers and their colleagues went on something of a fishing expedition in Lassen Volcanic National Park in Northern California. Rappaport shared a video from her fieldwork.
5: It's super beautiful, very mountainous, all of the pines, and then just these little steaming geothermal pockets.
3: One such pocket is a tributary of a little waterway called Hot Springs Creek.
5: That you would almost miss because it's surrounded by a lot of tall grasses. And we decided to take a couple samples there.
3: Using extra-long barbecue tongs to grip a series of vials that Rappaport dipped into the steaming water. Later, in the lab, she put the samples under a microscope.
5: And then we're like, okay, I saw something move. That's definitely an amoeba. That's characteristic amoeba movement.
3: This amoeba, however, was doing a kind of single-celled hot yoga, replicating at temperatures up to 145 degrees Fahrenheit, a new record for a complex organism. It can also continue moving up to 147 degrees and protect itself in waters as hot as 158 degrees. When Rappaport and her colleagues studied its genome, they realized they had a new species on their hands, one they've named Incendiamoeba cascadensis, the fire amoeba. This organism's adaptations could be used to expand the search for life elsewhere or create heat-resilient crops and drugs that are stable at a wider range of temperatures here on Earth. The findings are published in the journal Cell.
6: It's really hard to find a really cool exotic organism and actually turn it into something that has a major impact on other species.
3: Debashish Bhattacharya is an evolutionary biologist at Rutgers University who wasn't involved with the research.
6: But there's always the potential of finding something amazing, that's for sure.
3: The fire amoeba nudges a key temperature limit for complex cells upwards by another 5-ish degrees, which may not seem like much, but Angela Oliverio points out that for humans, running a mile in under 4 minutes was long thought to be impossible. Once one athlete did it, however, it was just weeks before it happened again.
4: It wasn't so much the incremental amount that this record was broken by as much as the proof that it was possible.
3: And Oliverio's hoping, similarly, now with proof in hand, the next record-breaking extremophile will surface soon. Ari Daniel, NPR News.
7: A historic Hollywood merger between Paramount Skydance and Warner Brothers Discovery got another step closer to reality this week after Paramount settled a lawsuit filed by 12 states and the Writers Guild of America. California Attorney General Rob Bonta, who led the lawsuit, defended the settlement to Morning Edition's A. Martinez on Tuesday.
8: We landed at this deal, resolving our antitrust concerns and making very significant commitments that support workers' jobs, the economy, our state, and our country.
7: But many people within the industry are not happy, and that includes writer and showrunner Michael Schur, a key person behind The Office, Parks and Recreation, and The Good Place. Welcome to All Things Considered.
9: Thank you for having me.
7: Let me read back to you a social media post that you wrote about all of this. You wrote, by the time this merger ruins HBO, destroys WB, gets 5,000 people fired, moves production overseas, and guts the quality of the movies the new studio makes, most people will have forgotten how fast the AGs caved and how little they got in this deal. Writers will not. Attorney General Bonta's response is, this is going to be good for jobs. This is going to be good for workers. Why, to you, is he wrong?
9: Well, if you look what he actually secured, it's incredibly minimal, in my opinion, and very easily workaroundable. You know, there are things like, well, they're going to distribute 30 movies a year. Well, distribute isn't make. Distribute could mean you buy a movie for a dollar on the independent market and then release it in theaters for a week or something. And that counts as a movie you've distributed. The actual production commitments are pretty minimal. They agreed to increase their production expenditure by, I think, $300 million a year. Well, the last Mission Impossible movie cost $291 million to make. So they're essentially saying, we'll make one more giant action movie per year.
7: Mm-hmm.
9: And if you go down the line of everything that was agreed to and secured, these things are only meaningful if they're enforced. And there's very little to indicate who's enforcing the new rules, who is going to go after them if they don't abide by them.
7: The guilds are a little split here. The Directors Guild put out a pretty enthusiastic statement of support about this settlement. Why do you think they view things so differently than the writers do?
9: Well, I do not want to speak ill of my fellow union members or their leadership. I will only say that when the Writers Guild met and talked about this internally, our instantaneous conclusion was that this is a disaster for all artists, not just writers, for all of the people whose livelihoods depend on production in Hollywood. These mergers are never good. We saw this happen 7 years ago when Disney and Fox merged. Things did not get better for anyone. They didn't get better for writers. They didn't get better for directors or actors or craftspeople or, you know, Teamsters or anybody.
7: Mm-hmm.
9: Because the simple truth is that when two giant companies merge, there's a lot of redundancy. The company has taken on an enormous amount of debt in order to finance the purchase. And when you have a lot of debt and there's redundancies, you fire people and you reduce production. So again, I'm not privy to any discussions in the Directors Guild.
7: Mm-hmm.
9: All I know is that the instantaneous conclusion from the Writers Guild was these mergers are bad. They're bad for artists. They're bad for craftspeople. They're bad for consumers. They're essentially bad for every single person except for the billionaires at the very top who are going to personally profit to an extraordinary degree by this corporate merger.
7: A lot of the focus and conversation has been about what this means for the film industry. Can you tell me specifically about your worries for television?
9: Well, that's the problem, right? Is the center of the antitrust proposed lawsuit was on film. And if you look at what was agreed to by the attorneys general, none of it has to do with television production. That wasn't, to be fair, their focus. Their focus was on film and what it meant, you know, antitrust for film. But it's worse for television. I mean, there are more writers employed in television than there are in movies currently. And there's no commitment for new television production. There's no commitment for, you know, additional spending or distribution or anything. And that's really bad. I mean, if you really break it down to its essence, I'm a writer, right? I have an idea. I go and pitch the idea to Paramount Plus, and then I pitch it to CBS, and then I pitch it to HBO Max, and then I pitch it to, you know, whoever else. Well, now all of those places are owned by the same company. There's only one door to knock on. So, you know, as the number of potential landing spots for your project keeps decreasing through these mergers, it gets harder and harder to sell anything. There's, you know, a half a dozen places left when there used to be 25. I mean, even if they're independent outlets, they're still owned by the same parent company. They're not going to fight each other over these ideas. So it's just it's an increasingly small pond that writers are swimming around in. And again, I think the same could be said of actors and directors. It's just the number of projects is going to get smaller and smaller, and that's less and less opportunity for steady employment.
7: Michael Schur is a writer and showrunner. Thank you so much for talking to us about this.
9: My pleasure. Thank you.
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11: 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It's very unusual
0: 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Bill Dorman with you, along with my colleague Catherine Cruz from The Conversation. And we pay attention to news, but we also pay attention to a lot more. 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
1: Yes, and I want to give a shout out to the team that works on The Conversation every day. We just lost our executive producer, Maddie Bender, who was just, you know, terrific contribution for the time that she was here. And I know she was disappointed because the Wahine canoe race across the Ka'iwi Channel was canceled. I know she was training for that. But she was replaced by Jacob Aloy, who originally from Maui, spent some time in Minnesota Public Radio. He's joined us as a new executive producer. Lillian Song has been there from the very beginning, the creation of The Conversation, and we are indebted to her, you know, her insight and her institutional memory. And Kevin Allen rounds out our team. And, you know, I just love the energy and the stories that he comes up with. You know, we try and, enterprise stories, you know, we don't always lean on the low-hanging fruit. We get pitches from a lot of organizations, and we do try to highlight maybe organizations or groups that don't make it on television or in the newspaper, but are certainly worthwhile for you to know about. And so, you know, that's our team, and that's what we aspire to, is to bring you stories that we can enterprise. And we hope you appreciate that. If you enjoy The Conversation and appreciate what we do for Hawaii Public Radio, please go online, donate, go to hawaiipublicradio.org, use our HPR mobile app, or call the volunteers that we have manning our phones, 888-536-4700.
0: You know, it's also really easy to catch up on The Conversation. A lot of times at 11 to noon, I'm doing stuff, and I missed that. I meant to hear the second guest, and I missed that, and oh well. You can access it always. It is easy to do online, and it is a marker of also the digital growth at this station, the importance of that to Hawaii Public Radio. And I'm not talking just news. I'm talking about all the content that we have that is accessible. You know, Catherine just mentioned the HPR mobile app. It is a great way to listen to the station and to find, I wonder, how do I get to this part or that part, you know? Kuleevi, such a great show. I'm looking at Paige Okamura, DJ Mermaid right now. And how do I get to that? And also, how do I learn more about what I'm hearing about? It's a whole nother world that is open to you, that is part of what you support when you financially support this station. 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
1: Yes, and now is the time to become a Hawaii Public Radio member, a member of our Ohana. 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A big shout out to Deborah Abial from Maui, Kathy and Keola Kachola from Honolulu. They say HPR is important to us because they need unbiased, trustworthy news. And a shout out to Irene Sasaki from Honolulu. So many people who have decided to step up and help HPR, and we hope that you join us too.
0: And from across the islands, Carolyn Murray in Hilo says, I trust that your news reporting is accurate. 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
12: 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I'm Dave Lawrence. Glad to have you here. Unfortunately, we're back to focusing very closely on the weather. State officials are watching Tropical Storm Nolo. That's what it's at right now. And expected to strengthen into a hurricane tomorrow. Could become a major hurricane by the weekend. Hurricane watch now in effect for Hawaii County. John Bravender of the National Weather Service said there's a lot of uncertainty about the path of this thing. It's about 300 miles south of South Point, moving very slowly to the north-northwest, expected to turn sharply to the north, then take another turn to the west. Hawaii Island could face, God, I don't even like to say it, 20 to 30 inches of rain, threats escalating Friday into Saturday. Governor had a news conference this morning. He was reviewing damages from a series of disasters that I don't have to tell you about, probably, that have hit the island since the spring. And the Gov says more than a billion dollars with a B in disaster recovery and resilience needed just to deal with the impacts of those events. The degree of federal aid that Hawaii will receive is uncertain, but Green said that whatever the federal government does not cover, quote, we can use hundreds of millions from the rainy day fund, adding that it has rained. Governor announcing major resilience projects in the wake of the recent storms and the earthquake that hit Hawaii earlier this year. In that same news conference I'm talking about, he announced $100 million in state spending. It's going to be going to 6 resilience hubs across the islands. Upgrades also include $80 million to improve Hawaii's Emergency Operations Center. However, Governor Green said the biggest project, well, that's likely going to be upgrades to Honolulu Harbor and another site, which he said for an alternative deep sea port, basically. The state will spend $20 million to study where to put the alternative port, which would be much more expensive to build.
13: We need to harden the Honolulu Harbor. If we ever lost the harbor to a Category 2, 3, 4, 5 hurricane, we'd be in deep trouble. We would not really be able to bring enough food in adequately for our people, and it would be airlifts of food, which would be extraordinarily difficult to do and expensive. We need to have two sites in the state as we go forward for the next several decades so that we're always ready to bring in materials, heavy machinery, foodstuffs. So if Honolulu Harbor is ever severely damaged, we have an alternative.
12: Wow. And sure makes it seem like something worth getting that study going. That's $20 million to study that alternative port site to be there in the catastrophic event that Honolulu Harbor is unable to be accessible. Since the Kona low storms in March, natural disasters causing about $700 million in damages in Hawaii, according to state estimates. Again, hurricane warning for offshore waters beyond 40 nautical miles. Hurricane watch is a lot closer to home for Hawaii County waters. Small craft advisory, Maui and Hawaii County coastal and channel areas. Again, they're looking at trade strengthening across the island's rain, across Hawaii Island increasing over the next few days as Tropical Storm Nolo intensifies south of Hawaii Island. Forecast to move near the island Friday and Saturday as a hurricane, bringing potentially damaging winds and heavy flooding. We will stay on it with you here, and thank you again for supporting member-supported Hawaii Public Radio, where All Things Considered continues.
2: 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I'm Juana Summers.
7: And I'm Scott Detrow. Big political news, the latest NPR PBS News Marist poll is here. People say they are more likely to choose a Democrat to represent them in Congress, and they feel Democrats would be better at tackling top issues like the economy and foreign policy. The survey of registered voters finds strong disapproval of President Trump's job performance. NPR's Stephen Fowler joins us to explain. Hi, Stephen.
14: Hey there.
7: It, worth saying out loud, polls are a snapshot in time. It's still September, but this particular snapshot comes at a time of rising gas prices, the ongoing war in Iran, other concerns about affordability. How does that show up in the data?
14: Well, big picture, President Trump has only grown less popular in the eyes of the public in the last year and a half. His net approval rating is twice as bad as it was back in 2018 when there was a backlash to his first term, and the share of voters who strongly disapprove of him is higher than any point in his entire time in office. I mean, you mentioned gas prices and the war. The new poll finds registered voters actually say they think Democrats would be better than Republicans at handling gas prices, the economy, foreign policy, even immigration, which is viewed as one of the Republican Party's strongest policy areas.
7: So, Stephen, we know from this poll, and we've seen other trends, that people are not happy with Trump, and they do not seem to be happy with Republicans in Congress. But I feel like every time we have a conversation like this about a poll or a focus group, then the next thing is, and yes, they also don't like the Democrats. Has that changed at all?
14: You know, on the surface, you could wonder that. I mean, Democrats have a 12-point advantage with registered voters in who they pick for Congress, 53 to 41. Democrats have more voter enthusiasm this year. Independent voters say they are more supportive of Democrats. And in primaries this year, you saw an explosion of people voting in Democratic primaries across the country. That wild swing in preference means competitive races are happening in pretty red areas for the House and Senate.
7: The way you are saying all of this makes me think a but is coming.
14: Big but. The largest motivating factor for Democrats appears to be showing up to vote against Trump. 80% of Democrats and 45% of the voters overall said that's their reason, compared to a quarter who say it's for Trump. So that may work for now, but it doesn't really make a sustainable coalition for the future. And more people say they want to vote for candidates who bring new ideas and change over experience and a proven record, which also includes incumbent Democrats, as we saw a number of those get ousted in primaries, at least the ones that didn't retire.
7: About 6 weeks to go to Election Day. People are already voting in some places. What are Republicans doing to try and turn the tide?
14: This poll is of registered voters, so things could be better or worse depending on who actually shows up to vote in this midterm. So there's obviously a big push to get out the base voters, like that Republican midterm convention earlier this month in Texas. There's also hundreds of millions of dollars in ads pouring in to help Republican nominees in key House and Senate races, especially from Trump-aligned super PACs, in a way that Democrats just cannot match. It's also notable to me that last week, Vice President J.D. Vance did some campaign stops in Kansas and Iowa, two places where Trump won by double digits, but now have Senate races that could be close.
7: With Trump so unpopular, are Republican candidates trying to distance themselves from him in any way?
14: Yes. Last week, you had Florida Representative Maria Elvira Salazar, who represents a district where Trump won by more than 14 points in 2024, release a campaign ad. She stared directly to the camera and told the president that, quote, some of your immigration enforcement efforts have gone too far. This week, you had the Republican Senate nominees in Iowa and Michigan reverse their positions, come out against the war in Iran, and call for suspension of gas taxes to combat rising prices, as their states also saw record diesel prices. We've also seen candidates scrub any mention of Trump from their campaign websites. Many of them skipped that convention, and some have tried out a more bipartisan tone. Though, Scott, it remains to be seen if anything can convince voters that there's a difference, especially when you have Trump reminding folks that he is, in fact, on the ballot in his mind.
7: NPR's Stephen Fowler, thanks so much.
14: Thank you.
8: Thank you.
2: A majority of the American public wants Congress to regulate AI, but as policymakers try to make informed decisions, Senate lawmakers are barred from using all but the most basic AI tools. NPR's Eric McDaniel has the story.
15: Senate staff have access to three AI chat interfaces, but in an apparent effort to balance innovation with risk, the Senate has not currently authorized any of the more advanced AI tools. The tools at the center of regulatory discussions in Washington, as well as the public debate, prompted in part by AI industry leaders' own warnings. Here's Anthropic co-founder Jack Clark speaking to Morning Edition last week.
16: We're not saying that the threat to the world is here today. We're saying we've seen warning shots.
15: These more capable models allow agents powered by advanced AI models to complete tasks autonomously. They can be powered by models of varying capabilities. Adam Kovacevic, the founder and CEO of Center Left Technology Industry Policy Group Chamber of Progress, is worried.
17: Right now, you've got lawmakers writing rules for technology they, in many cases, never even used. And that's a problem.
15: Daniel Schumann, the executive director of the American Governance Institute, a nonpartisan think tank focused on strengthening government institutions, notes that there are real safety risks that come with these technologies.
18: The use of tools and technologies that have the possibility of exfiltrating data elsewhere are a significant risk But those concerns are not the best reason for the non-approval of certain technologies.
15: A spokesman for the Senate committee that oversees internal tech policy said in a statement to NPR that offices should have access to AI tools, but that it's critical that they are adopted with, quote, adequate safety and security checks. Meanwhile, it seems that some offices are moving ahead on their own. Senator Bernie Marino, Republican of Ohio, spoke to technology news show MTS Live and said they have an AI staffer named Albert.
19: It's great for research, things that would normally take somebody a long period of time to kind of vet. I personally would like to be using it a lot more, but unfortunately the Senate has some crazy rules about how we're allowed to deploy it, how we're not allowed to deploy it.
15: Marino's office didn't answer NPR about if the technology complies with the chamber's rules, but a Senate staffer who spoke on the condition of anonymity because they're not authorized to discuss the chamber's cybersecurity policies said advanced tools are being vetted for specific use cases. No timeline was offered for that review. Eric McDaniel, NPR News, Washington.
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11: 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Would love to hear from you. 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We have $164,000 to go the rest of today and tomorrow. 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Now is the time. Right now, this afternoon, HawaiiPublicRadio.org is a place to go, or you can call us 888-536-4700. Bill Dorman, along with Catherine Cruz, my colleague from the newsroom, in the conversation.
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11: $550,000 is what we're looking to raise for that entire drive, and we do this with your help. 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So many folks, when we ask, what do you appreciate, what do you like about the station, so many folks mentioned the news. Taiam Yao, and Mano Nguyen in Honolulu. We appreciate the balanced national news coverage and especially the locally produced stories. Mahalo for sustaining our free press. And mahalo to all of you for helping to sustain our free press, because that is what you are doing right now. You also have the opportunity to double your contribution right now. Is that true about the... We have just met the match of $4,200. Thank you so much. That leads me to believe that there are some large donors and generous givers out there. We've mentioned the Cornerstone Society, which is a level of $100 a month. If you're able to contribute that, or at any level, bear in mind that you are contributing on behalf of people who are not in a financial position to do so. And right now, at a time when money is tight for so many folks, and from storms to cost of living and rising prices and concern, you are helping out beyond your reach, certainly is exceeding your grasp with gifts like that.
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7: 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She won the first NPR College Podcast Challenge 5 years ago. As we kick off this year's challenge, we asked her to catch up with some other alums.
20: 5 years ago, as a freshman at Penn State University, Miriam Colvin became the other winner of NPR's first ever contest.
21: The underdog story is one that we're all very familiar with.
20: In her podcast, she dove into family lore about a fateful boxing match between her grandpa's friend and a teenage Muhammad Ali, or Cassius Clay, as he was known back then.
22: Who is this guy? I mean, my God, I'm not going to go back in there. He's going to kill me.
20: Today, Colvin still loves hearing her grandpa talk about his childhood shenanigans, climbing giant bridges, catching birds, or the time he met the love of his life at a pencil sharpener.
21: These stories remind me we need to be out living.
20: Colvin says making her podcast and winning the challenge inspired her to pursue a career in stand-up comedy and playwriting. Like Colvin, Bumi Omisore also made a podcast about her family. Omisore focused on the family lore she was missing out on, all because she couldn't speak her family's native language, Yoruba.
23: At best, it's like a dance that I've seen many times before, but never knew the steps to.
20: When she made the story as a senior at Duke University about a year ago, she couldn't even have simple conversations with her dad in Yoruba.
23: Let's see if a quick yes can keep me afloat.
21: Benny.
22: Okay.
20: Omisore won an honorable mention. Making her podcast, she realized that the only thing holding her back from learning Yoruba was her fear of feeling stupid.
24: That slight discomfort that had stopped me for so long, it kind of makes you wonder, okay, how many other things are we missing out on because we're not willing to be in that position as a learner?
20: So she went all in on learning, and her dad held her to it.
24: He will only answer the phone in Yoruba.
20: Her dad left her a voicemail the other day.
25: Hello, Bumi.
20: He said, hello, Bumi. Are you doing okay? If you hear this, call me back. And she's proud to say she understood the whole thing.
26: I wouldn't be working at Radiolab without winning the challenge.
20: Before she landed her dream job, Jo Strogatz was a student at Salt Institute for Documentary Studies in Maine when she made her grand prize-winning entry. She composed her own music and interviewed a friend of hers who is in his 60s and has never had a romantic partner.
26: So have you ever felt romance with somebody?
27: No, I have not. I have to say that my friendships are 100 times more important to me.
20: Making this podcast changed the way Strogatz thought about her own friends.
26: There's so much about friendships that can be romantic.
20: Like a friend coming over to water her plants or deliver soup. The day I spoke with her, she was getting ready to fly to Paris, the city of love, the very next day. She has a boyfriend, but instead of taking him, she was bringing along one of her best friends.
28: Hello from Paris.
26: Hi.
28: Hi.
29: Bonjour. Bonjour.
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2: And support comes from nearly 750 of you contributing during this fall campaign so far, and that includes donors who have put us over the top of, we had a goal of $5,000 for this hour. We have met that goal, and we are on our way to exceeding it. Thank you to HPR corporate supporters Nico's Pier 38 and Upstairs at Pier 38 for being the generous supplier of that $5,000. Bill Doran with you, along with my colleague Catherine Cruz.
3: Yeah, we're going to see if we can reel in another, let's say, cornerstone member, if you can, at $100. A month. We have a goal to hit. We're going to raise $1,000 in the next 5 minutes. Okay. So if I've ever interviewed you, I don't know, in the last 40 years, could you step up to the table, please, and help us meet our goal? Would love to hear from you. So please call us 888-536-4700.
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2: You know, I want to read something else, too, which is that Congress shall make no law respecting an establishment of religion or prohibiting the free exercise thereof or abridging the freedom of speech or of the press or the right of people peaceably to assemble and to petition the government for a redress of grievances. 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But freedom of press, these are barriers against tyranny that were put out with intent. We'll get into that. But if that is something that you support, by the way, the First Amendment, honest to God, your contributions help here at Hawaii Public Radio. 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
3: Yes, and I can probably say I have that on a T-shirt, and I have that displayed on my car seat in my car. It's like a badge, and it reminds me of why I come to work every day and why I believe in this country and why we do the stories that we do, because it's important that we remain an enlightened citizenship to support our democracy.
2: I got to read one more thing, which is a list of folks on our news team. Savannah Harriman-Poach covers energy and climate change. Catherine Kluwit-Pachtel, Maui Nui reporter. Cassie Redonia, culture and the arts. Audrey McAvoy, we snagged her from the AP, joined as our senior government reporter. News producers, Emma Kairas, Mark Liddow. News editors, Jason Ubai and Pixie Clay as managing editors. Digital editor, Michelle Broder-Van Dyke. Tori DeJournay, Jin Lee, working on our digital desk, Dave Lawrence, Derek Malama, you know their voices every day. The conversation team, Catherine Krube, Jacob Aloy, Kevin Allen, and Lillian Song. I tell you, it's a great team. 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We're wanting to $480 left to go to reach our stretch goal of $1,000 and a minute left to go on that. 888-536-4700 or hawaiipublicradio.org.
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4: Live from NPR News, I'm Giles Snyder. The U.S. says a trade truce with China on rare earth materials has been extended for 2 months. NPR's Emily Fang reports on the announcement as Chinese leader Xi Jinping arrived in Washington, D.C. today to begin a three-day state visit.
5: The truce stopped China from cutting off the U.S. completely from rare earth elements, which China dominates. But that truce was set to expire in November, shortly after the midterms. NPR has reported China offered to extend the truce by about 2 years. But U.S. officials say China has not completely upheld the truce, continuing to limit exports of rare earths to Japan and the U.S. And U.S. Treasury Secretary Scott Bessent says an extension would last only until January. Bessent met with Chinese commerce officials last weekend in New York ahead of China's state visit to the U.S. to discuss rare earth elements and possible cooperation on artificial intelligence regulation. Emily Fang, NPR News, Washington.
4: President Trump welcomed Xi Jinping to the U.S. today, greeting him on the tarmac at Joint Base Andrews outside Washington, D.C. ICE has arrested about 100,000 people over the last 2 months now. NPR's Jasmine Garst reports ICE plans to create mobile detention facilities for detainees.
6: ICE has been expanding its detention capacity for a while. Earlier this week, the Department of Homeland Security, which oversees ICE, signed construction contracts worth over $7 billion to expand immigration detention in New York, Texas, Arizona, Florida, and California. It also announced that it will expand in Colorado, Washington State, and Pennsylvania. The paperwork for expansion in Pennsylvania includes a mention of, quote, mobile detention facilities, which would follow officers around as they make arrests. The only description, a clause that female detainees cannot be held inside those units for over 10 hours. NPR reached out to ICE for details and received no response. Jasmine Garst, NPR News, New York.
4: A new poll finds voters have a sour view of President Trump and Republicans. Respondents say they'd back Democrats for Congress by a 12-point margin. Here's NPR Stephen Fowler.
7: The latest NPR PBS News Marist poll shows deep dissatisfaction with President Trump and the Republican Party. Republicans have also lost their advantage on several key issues in the eyes of voters, like gas prices, the economy, foreign policy, even immigration. The poll also suggests Democrats have a notable edge in voter enthusiasm and support from independents as a building wave of backlash to the party in power comes into focus. These voters say they're more likely to pick a Democratic congressional candidate, 53-41%. That swing from Trump's narrow popular vote victory in 2024 shows why reliably red states like Ohio, Texas, and Iowa now have competitive House and Senate races. Stephen Fowler, NPR News.
4: And you're listening to NPR News.
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9: 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I'm DJ Mermaid. 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
10: Aloha. 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
9: You know, Sylvia, I really love that mosaic metaphor, and I really believe in it because we here at HPR are owned, operated, and funded by you, by the community. 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Well, Howard's Day Off with Howard Dykus. 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
11: 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I'm Juana Summers in Washington.
12: And I'm Mary Louise Kelly at the headquarters of the United Nations. I'm standing actually looking up at the UN flag flapping in the wind above us. It is sky blue, the UN emblem in the middle of it in white. And the UN emblem, of course, is a map of the world with a pair of olive branches around it, symbol of peace. It's got me thinking back to 1945, October 1945, and the founding of the UN. The whole point was to try to maintain peace, maintain international security. Leaders were trying to figure out, how do we prevent another world war like the one we just lived through? Well, you can stand here now, and there's protesters on one side of the street, democracy in action. You can watch diplomats streaming in the entrance gates on my other side, gathering for this year's General Assembly. And you can wonder, did the experiment work out? And is the UN still relevant?
13: We've got an American diplomat who spent many hours at the UN on the line now to consider that with us. Susan Rice served as U.S. ambassador to the UN under President Obama. Today she's a few blocks away from me here in a gridlocked New York City. Susan Rice, good to speak with you.
14: Good to be with you, Mary Louise.
13: So let's go straight to the is the UN still relevant question. We've been reporting here all week, and clearly many, maybe most of the world's leaders are here. They show up, but a lot of the action seems to be on the sidelines, not in the General Assembly. And, you know, if the original founding lofty goal was global peace, it feels like we're about as far from that as it is possible to be.
14: We are far from that. And when the President of the United States, the country that was the driving force behind the founding of the UN, stands up before the General Assembly, as President Trump did yesterday, and calls for the annihilation of another country, we underscore just how far we've strayed from the founding vision of the UN. But Mary Louise, its relevance can't be dismissed totally. I would say it is barely still relevant, most importantly because its operational humanitarian agencies are delivering life-saving assistance to millions and millions around the world, whether refugees, people starving, people suffering from Ebola. There's so many ways in which the UN is doing work that no one else can replace. And in New York, however, at the Security Council, the body that's supposed to make all of the most important decisions about war and peace, the major countries, the permanent members, remain at odds. And so the toughest issues like Ukraine, like Gaza, like Iran, like North Korea, can't be dealt with adequately.
13: Yeah. I said many, if not most, of the world's leaders are here. I'll note that the Chancellor of Germany skipped it, the Prime Minister of India skipped it, the President of South Africa skipped it, and I'm wondering what should it tell us that probably the most closely watched meeting of world leaders this week, during the middle of the General Assembly, it's not even in New York, but in Washington, where President Trump is hosting China's Xi Jinping.
14: Well, that has the potential to be an important summit meeting. It's the first time a Chinese president has come to the United States since 2015. And the Chinese leader almost never does come to New York to address the General Assembly. So that itself is not so surprising. But this summit meeting really ought to be tackling the toughest issues facing the world today, top of the list being the grave risks posed by rapidly accelerating artificial intelligence, as well as what's going on in Ukraine, what's going on in the Middle East, and many other regions of shared interest, most notably the Asia-Pacific. So I hope that what we'll see out of this summit is more than just pomp and ceremony. It's already rather puzzling that the President of the United States is giving so many diplomatic gestures of over-kindness, some might say, to Xi Jinping, including meeting him at the airport, which American presidents never do. The Chinese yeah. never reciprocate in the same way. There's so many ways to fly over. It's all pomp, but it needs to be substance because the issues are hugely pressing.
13: Stay with AI, since you raised it. It will, we anticipate, be something that Presidents Trump and Xi discuss. It's also high on the agenda, if not top of the agenda, at the UN this year. The tech industry leaders were here briefing an emergency meeting of the Security Council about AI. What is the role of the United Nations as all of us try to figure out what guardrails there should be on this technology?
14: Well, I think it's important to underscore that so many recent developments inside the AI companies have demonstrated very clearly that there are some extremely proximate risks to AI rapidly improving at the rate that it's going. There is the risk that AI can be misused by terrorists or other nefarious actors for biological weapons attacks, for other weapons of mass destruction. There's the risk that AI can escape human control and do very dangerous things. So this needs to be tackled. The Security Council could pass a resolution banning, for example, recursive self-improvement, calling for safeguards and pre-deployment and post-deployment testing. But
13: would
14: I
13: it
14: think
13: have
14: the most
13: teeth?
14: Important
13: I'm just
14: action,
13: thinking, forgive my jumping
14: yeah,
13: in.
14: Good
13: I,
14: question.

0: 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Sometimes the news can be a little bit heavy, so Sylvia is going to tell you what your other options are.
1: 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Shireen Taba will be interviewing Mazono Okone, who is playing this weekend at the Hawaii Symphony Orchestra. So it'll be a wonderful interview. He's got a lot of jazz roots here in Honolulu. Because you enjoy our programming, it's varied. There's something for everyone. Become a member today, hawaiipublicradio.org.
0: 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Our very own Bill Dorman on October 8th. If you're like me, I am a big Bill Dorman fangirl. 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
2: 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Ulu, spelled U-L-U with no diacritical pronunciation marks, means to grow, increase, spread. It is often used in conjunction with such words as vehi. Ulu vehi, for example, means lush and beautiful, festively adorned. 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Ahui ho!
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4: Good afternoon. It is 5:20, member-supported Hawaii Public Radio, HPR1, Dave Florence. Glad you're here. Thank you very much for joining us. Unfortunately, we're back to talking about weather. And now it's Nolo, a tropical storm at the moment, expected, unfortunately, to strengthen into a hurricane tomorrow, could become what they refer to as a major hurricane by the weekend. Hard to believe these things just keep coming, but they said it was going to be like this, and it is. Hurricane watch is now in effect for Hawaii County. John Lavender of the National Weather Service said that there is a lot of uncertainty about the path of the storm. It's about 300 miles south of South Point. It's moving very slowly to the north-northwest. In fact, we've been watching it closely with the hurricane monitor thing that they've got with the National Weather Service and keeping a close eye on where it's going. It's supposed to turn sharply to the north, take another turn to the west. Hawaii Island could be facing 20 to 30 inches of rain. The threats escalate Friday into Saturday. Governor had a news conference today, talked about the damage from all the different disasters that have hit. He says more than $1 billion of disaster recovery is going to be needed to deal with the impacts of all these events. And he says if they don't get all that from the feds, he says we can use hundreds of millions from the rainy day fund because it has rained, as the gov said. He also announced $100 million in state spending for 6 resilience hubs across the islands, and the upgrades including $80 million to improve Hawaii's Emergency Operations Center. But the real heavy-duty one, and this one really gets you thinking, because we've had a lot of different heavy experiences with weather so far this year, but as the governor says in a very sobering assessment, the biggest project, upgrades to Honolulu Harbor, and another site for an alternative deep-sea port. Hawaii will spend $20 million to study where to put the alternative port, which will be much more expensive to build, but as the gov says, very, very important.
5: We need to harden the Honolulu Harbor. If we ever lost the harbor to a Category 2, 3, 4, 5 hurricane, we'd be in deep trouble. We would not really be able to bring enough food in adequately for our people, and it would be airlifts of food, which would be extraordinarily difficult to do and expensive. We need to have two sites in the state as we go forward for the next several decades, so that we're always ready to bring in materials, heavy machinery, foodstuffs. So if Honolulu Harbor is ever severely damaged, we have an alternative.
4: Can you imagine if Honolulu Harbor was hit the way the governor was talking about? And that's why they're trying to get the $20 million for the study to do the alternative port, and probably a very good idea. Since the Kona low storms in March, disasters causing about $700 million in damage across the islands. And now we're watching Tropical Storm Nola and anticipating its development into a hurricane. We'll see where it goes. All Things Considered continues. It is member-supported Hawaii Public Radio.
6: For more on what happened today, let's turn to Andrew Weissman. He is a former federal prosecutor and general counsel of the FBI, and we'll note he also regularly provides legal analysis on MS Now, one of the key defendants here, or one of the key networks involved in this. Andrew, welcome to All Things Considered.
7: Thank you so much.
6: You said before you didn't think the administration would prevail here. As we just heard, President Trump doesn't seem to think so either. Was there anything you heard from the hearing today that changed your mind?
7: No. I actually agree with David that while there are two grounds that the court could rule on, the First Amendment ground and the due process ground, certainly at oral argument, and you know, things could change in a written opinion, but an oral argument, the judge was very focused on the due process issues here. Mm-hmm. And that does give a clean way for the judge to decide this. It is also consistent with what the judge did in the Jim Acosta case, which he had in 2018, where he ruled for the journalist against the government's position on due process grounds.
6: Right.
7: So that seems like a clear way for him to move forward.
6: That was the case during the first administration, a CNN journalist who was often going head-to-head with the president and Trump administration staffers. They tried to take away his press pass. That was overturned. I want to talk more broadly, though, about one of the arguments we've been hearing, because you've seen the administration use it a lot, and that's the national security rationale for this ban. The letters sent to all three outlets say that they are, quote, trafficking in verifiable falsehoods about national security and other issues and publishing sensitive or classified information. Tell us whether or not that particular line of argument could have some legal weight, or judges might listen to it.
7: So normally a good faith argument based on national security would have the courts giving great deference, but it has to be a good faith argument. Here, let me give you two reasons that I think it's extremely problematic. Let me give you an example of the sort of post hoc national security rationalization. Here's an example from the MS Now letter received from the Department of Justice, but this is after the deprivation had occurred. Now there's pulling their passes. And I'm just going to quote from it. In mm-hmm. August 2026, MS Now claimed that the Iran conflict had significantly depleted the U.S. military's munition supply. So that's directly quoting from the government saying that's one of the ways in which MS Now infringed on national security interests of the government. But the source, what the MS Now was citing, was a government document that the government itself had published in the Federal Register just 2 months before. So that is just pretextual then to say that's a national security issue.
6: Yeah.
7: The second issue is that you have to remember the government has been using national security recently to try and shore up its claims. But for instance,
6: sure, on the ballroom, yes. We're now seeing it with this arch Trump is trying to build. It's a repeated argument.
7: Yeah, and as I was the general counsel of the FBI, and one of the things that was surprising to me is if it's a true national security issue, you would not expect to see the government putting in filings in public exactly what the plans are for the arch or for the ballroom so that our adversaries would know, you know, in explicit detail what those national security things are and mm-hmm. where they are. So it strikes me as an unusual way to be asserting a national security interest.
6: We've got about 30 seconds left. You said a good faith national security argument before. I'm wondering, have you seen a shift in how judges take these arguments over the past year or so? Are judges getting more skeptical?
7: Yeah, that's a great question. And I think the best evidence for that is the Chief Justice of the United States pointed out that the courts have a role to make sure that the invocation of asserted claims, including national security, are not pretextual. And that's the word, the specific word that the Chief Justice used.
6: And Andrew,
7: to me,
6: I just
7: that read as a brushback.
6: I've just got to pause you right there because we've got to move on for the segment. But that's Andrew Weissman, a former federal prosecutor and law professor at NYU. Thank you so much.
7: You're welcome.
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8: Tech and political leaders are debating whether AI poses a future risk to humanity. Meanwhile, many parents point to real-world harms from AI affecting their children right now. In the worst cases, some have ended in suicide. With Congress not acting on the issue, many states are stepping in to pass laws to regulate chatbots. But NPR's Katie McHugh found that tech companies are trying to shape those laws, and she's here to tell us more about it. Hey, Katie.
9: Hi.
8: So, Katie, why are some parents around the country now pushing for chatbot regulations?
9: Let's start with the story of Cynthia Montoya. She is the mother of a 13-year-old girl in Colorado. Her daughter started interacting with chatbots in 2023. The conversations quickly turned sexual without her initiating. She entered into a mental health decline, and sadly, her daughter died by suicide that year. So like Montoya, other families are now channeling their grief into activism. And since Congress isn't acting, they are turning to states and hoping to pass regulations in states that can make chatbots safer for children.
8: What kind of changes have you been hearing that families would like to see states make in order to regulate chatbots and keep kids safer?
9: They would like to see restrictions on sexual content being directed towards minors, flagging for any signs of a mental health crisis, and also directing any users that do display those signs to resources such as suicide hotlines. They would also like to see liability for AI companies in these cases as well.
8: And Katie, your reporting's found that the industry is stepping in. They're trying to shape these laws in these states. What did you find?
9: Bills have been introduced all over the country in at least 10 states and have been passed in several of those. But as I was reporting, I was told by lawmakers, activists, and lawyers that there was a tech industry lobbying campaign, especially led by Google. So this was a coordinated campaign to help write, shape legislation and also recruit lawmakers to sponsor these bills that were favorable to the tech industry.
8: Tell us more about what the companies are trying to do here.
9: The bills that were popping up in several states, a lot of them had very identical language. And this language included exemptions for some of the most widely used chatbots. For instance, several bills exempted chatbots that are, quote, within another software application or web interface or computer program. And advocates worry, for instance, that this could exclude chatbots such as Meta AI and Grok, which are hosted in existing social media platforms.
8: And when you took this reporting to these tech companies, what did they have to say?
9: Several didn't respond, but Google, who led this campaign from my reporting, issued a statement saying that the company is committed to supporting thoughtful legislation. And it did say it also collaborates with lawmakers and community advocates to help shape this policy.
8: And what about the families who have been pushing for these bills, who are concerned about the safety of kids? How have they responded to what's happened to them?
9: So Montoya in Colorado is now working with civics groups and lawmakers, and she's hoping to draft her own bill that will hopefully be introduced next year. But she says the fact that one chatbot bill has already been put in place makes this job harder because lawmakers could see chatbot regulation as a done deal, she says, and move to focus on other issues rather than introducing a new, stronger bill next year.
8: Yeah. NPR's Katie McHugh, thank you.
9: Thank you.
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0: 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I'm DJ Mermaid with a quick update on our fall membership campaign goals. We've got $2,000 left to go on our $3,000 goal for this hour. So we've got some great momentum. We'd love to keep it up. 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We have some HPR board members actually answering the phones for you today. We have Kathy Ching, who is on our HPR board, and then James Falmuina, who is on our community advisory board. They're answering the phones for you this afternoon. Sylvia Flores is joining me with some folks to thank.
1: 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I'd especially like to thank a new member, Jacqueline Perry from Kula, took the time, made that choice to join HPR as a member, and that's exactly what we're here looking for. Again, Paige shared, DG Mermaid shared that we have 15 new members today. We'd love to hear from a few more. Also, mahalo to Rhonda Morishige from Honolulu, who appreciates our local stories told by local journalists, and to mahalo to Linda Takai and Dwen Yen of Honolulu, who shares they listen to HPR every day. Thank you. 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
8: And I'm Juana Summers. Our next story is one of intrigue, secret meetings, bribery, a shell company, and a swaggering CEO driving a Ferrari. But this is also a serious story. Allegations of government corruption at the highest levels, with taxpayers left holding the bag. Specifically, ProPublica alleges the FBI was looking into the team of Republican Senator Susan Collins of Maine for trading big checks from a defense contractor for big government contracts buried in appropriations bills. And much of this story, it comes straight from FBI documents. Reporter Avi Asher Shapiro is one of the reporters behind the investigation. Hey there.
10: Hi, thanks for having me.
8: Thanks for being here. Okay, Avi, your story starts with a 2019 meeting between a top fundraiser for Maine Senator Susan Collins and several executives at Navitech, which is a Hawaiian defense contractor. Take us into that meeting. What happened?
10: Yeah, so the context here is really important. At this point, Senator Collins was, you know, in a tough re-election battle. Her approval rating was falling and she needed money. So, you know, her super PAC was going around looking for big checks, and they took a meeting with a company called Navitech, who was expanding rapidly in Maine. And they wanted something from the senator, which was federal contracts. And according to the former CEO of the company, they struck a deal in that meeting with the head of Susan Collins' super PAC, a six-figure donation for expanded contracts in Maine.
8: The CEO at the time, Martin Cow, ends up getting indicted a few years later. He confesses all of this to the FBI. What else do federal agents learn about the extent of Navitech's relationship to Senator Collins?
10: But yeah, the important thing to understand about this is Martin Kao, the CEO of Navitech, made illegal campaign contributions, both to Sundar Collins' campaign and also to her super PAC. And he got caught. And he was arrested and he pled guilty. And then he started talking to the FBI. And he said, it takes two to tangle. He said, you know, this was a deal that was struck. This wasn't just me making illegal donations. This was a larger scheme. And the FBI looked into it and they compiled emails, company records, documents from the Navy, contracting documents, and were able to piece together that a lot of what Martin Kao was saying, or at least some of it, checked out. And so what we did in our story was look at the allegations that Kao made, looked at the documentary record, and try to sort of piece together what can be said about this.
8: At the end of 2024, FBI agents began pursuing this sort of sweeping bribery probe that could implicate top lawmakers from both sides of the aisle, including Susan Collins. Doesn't get very far, though, before President Trump wins back the White House. What happens to the investigation?
10: Right. So FBI agents had this sort of incredible opportunity. They had this former CEO of a defense contractor who had been in the room with all of these lawmakers, who had made these big donations, who had won all these contracts, and said, I'm ready to cooperate and show you how it's all done. Mm-hmm. And he's talking to the FBI and he's handing over evidence and a big 50-page confession right towards the end of 2024. And the FBI is taking him seriously. But these are complicated investigations, early stages. And then Trump sweeps back into office and basically takes a wrecking ball to the specialized teams at the DOJ, both at the FBI and DOJ public corruption prosecutors. Mm-hmm. And the very agents who were debriefing Kao, as well as the prosecutor assigned to the case, were either fired or quit in disgust over what was happening. So, you know, the case sort of languished. There's no one debriefing Kao anymore, as far as we know, and it seems to be dead in the water.
8: Now, I know that you reached out to Maine Senator Susan Collins' office for comment. What'd you hear?
10: So, you know, the senator has denied the allegations that Kao has made and has downplayed the scope of the FBI probe. But I think it's important to say, while the senator has said publicly that this thing was basically tied up years ago, that's just not true. FBI agents were asking questions of Martin Kao about Susan Collins, about her office, and about her super PAC as recently as the end of 2024. And, you know, while Susan Collins has said that she's been vindicated and that the FBI cleared her campaign, that's also not true. As I said, all of the agents and prosecutors who worked on this case were forced out by the Trump administration or quit. And now political appointees at the FBI told us that Susan Collins and her staff have been cleared. But the fact is, the people who are working this case are all gone.
8: Hmm. I mean, as a former congressional reporter, I have to tell you, I find this also fascinating. Avi, what did this reporting reveal to you about just how easy it is to buy influence in Washington, D.C. these days?
10: Yeah, I mean, I think that's a really important point, right? We went out to Hawaii. My colleague, William Turton, flew out to Hawaii and talked to former executives of this company. This is not all just coming from Martin Kao. And one of them told him, you know, we were shocked about how far our money went in D.C., how easy it was to get into these rooms. He told us, you know, I met Susan Collins. So, you know, we made donations and we were able to get these meetings. So I think, you know, money opens doors here. And I think this story gives a rare backroom take on all of the sort of mechanisms and hydraulics of how money buys influence here in D.C. And, you know, we're hoping that people read it. And if you know, anyone knows anything about how this worked or has any information, they should contact us because we're still working on this story and there's more to come.
8: ProPublica reporter Avi Asher Shapiro, thanks so much.
10: Thank you so much.
8: NPR also reached out to Senator Collins' office. They referred us to Deputy Chief of Staff Annie Clark's statement on X, which reads in part, the 7-year-old allegations made against Senator Collins and her staff in this piece are categorically false. There have never been any allegations of wrongdoing by the Collins for Senator campaign, and the campaign was never the target of the FBI investigation.

0: It's HBR, All Things Considered, and I'm Dave Lahr. It's making sure you know how much I appreciate what you're doing when you make a contribution at HawaiiPublicRadio.org right now. We're humbly sharing memories from our 17 years together here, and this one's from 2020. Philippine theater superstar Lea Salonga, our guest, telling us what it was like to record her voice alongside an entire orchestra.
1: I think everybody at that point is kind of used to performing under high-pressure situations. And we also knew that in the afternoon, Brad Kane and I would be able to isolate our vocals anyway. So our presence in the morning was really for the orchestra to get theirs down, you know, right. We would be able to sweeten and really put into, and really put all the emotion into it the afternoon of that recording day. So it wasn't really too high pressure for us in the morning when the orchestra was there.
0: I get it.
1: It was more high pressure for us, though, once we were in the afternoon session. We were, like, looking at rough drawings and rough animation and getting instruction from the directors who were in the studio as well, along with Alan Menken and Tim Rice, who wrote the song. So to get all of that input and feedback, it was fantastic. Something that I'll never ever forget.
0: I bet.
1: It was really wonderful. Yeah.
0: Now you sound touched by it, and it would be a cool recording experience. You just named a couple heavy cats, and you've done As the World Turns and ER among your things, correct?
1: My TV experiences. Yeah.
0: Did you get to interact with George Clooney when you did that?
1: No, I think he had left the show by then.
0: Okay.
1: So I got to interact with Noah Wiley.
0: Oh yeah.
1: Who had to catch me as I fell because I had to, like, some sort of something.
0: Yeah, you were sick or something.
1: I was sick, and with Eric LaSalle.
0: And also working with Robin Williams on Aladdin.
1: Never worked with him, which kind of bummed me out. You know, now that he's passed away,
0: right.
1: I never got to meet him.
0: Wow.
1: At all. During the production of Aladdin, never got to meet him at any screenings, never got to say how big of a fan I was of Mork and Mindy, because I think that's the one thing I would have wanted to say, because I fell in love with him when that show first came out. You know, that was my introduction to Robin Williams.
0: Same here.
1: Yeah, and then to be able to say that my voice and his voice were in one movie is like, oh my God.
0: Right.

0: with treasured guest Leah Salonga. Saying mahalo for all your support of HPR, I'm Dave Lawrence.
1: Big mahalo to Dave Lawrence, who you can only hear here on Hawaii Public Radio. 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I'm DJ Mermaid. 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
1: At that dollar a day, you can ask for the gift card to Moku Kitchen or Marilyn's Beach House. 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
4: And I'm Juana Summers. The Trump administration found itself playing defense in court today as a federal judge made clear he thought the White House had violated the constitutional rights of reporters. This during a hearing here in Washington, D.C., in a lawsuit filed by CNN, MS Now, and Politico. Those three news outlets sued President Trump after the White House banned their journalists because Trump said he was fed up with their stories. NPR's David Folkenflik was listening and is with us now. Hi there.
5: Hey, Juana.
4: David, tell us what happened in court today.
5: Well, so we've seen all the headlines about this as being a major First Amendment case, and it is that. But this lawsuit filed by CNN, MSNBC, and Politico has another element. And the judge, Timothy Kelly, right off the bat said, look, I think there are real problems. There's strong indications that the federal government, the administration, violated the Fifth Amendment rights of these media outlets. And that's the due process clause. That is, the president sort of announced he wanted to do these things on social media on Friday. He said so again to reporters later that afternoon. And then over the weekend, the White House scrambled to make it so. That's not a process by which the reporters and their outlets learn what they may have done to offend, and do they have a process to appeal this? So you saw the media's lawyer, Ted Boutros, Theodore Boutros Jr. He's represented NPR in another First Amendment case earlier last year. But he basically said, hey, judge, I agree with you, but let's also focus on the First Amendment here by going after the courtroom, the White House press passes because he was upset about the coverage. He's violating their right to free speech. And in fact, he's doing so in what's called viewpoint discrimination. That is what they have to say that he doesn't like. And by treating other reporters differently, he's revealed his hand. At one point, Boutros said the president is our key and best witness for our case.
4: David, what did the Justice Department lawyer say to justify the case? Why the White House pulled these journalist credentials?
5: Well, it's interesting. So Trump, when he announced that he was going to do this, said, no, it's the accretion of, basically 2 years of frustrations, not any particular stories. In their filings, the Justice Department said and repeated in court the idea that there were national security implications to reports, that they also these journalists had spread falsehoods. And they stressed the idea that this was a privilege to report from the White House and not a right. There was some pushback from the judge, Timothy Kelly. He is, in fact, a Trump appointee, but he was around for a 2018 ruling that also involved CNN, in which he found against the president and the White House on similar grounds. That is, once you grant these press passes, you can't pull it back on First Amendment issues. But again, the due process thing has been a major element for this judge all along. That said, you've seen a lot of reporters pushing back against the White House's case, even in the last few hours, where they're unraveling the idea that there are national security implications to reporting on the war broadly, criticisms of the war, on these questions of building a bunker beneath the new ballroom being constructed at the White House, and so on.
4: David, the judge has not actually made a ruling here yet. What's ahead? And also, what is President Trump playing for here in the meantime?
5: So even the president has acknowledged ahead of this hearing that he thought it was likely he would lose and indicated he would appeal. He said so on Truth Social. But he's enabled us all to be talking about this. This is a real issue with First Amendment implications as well as due process implications. And yet we're not talking so much about how the war is going, whether or not gas is and oil are getting out through the Straits of Hormuz. We're not talking about his underwater approval ratings. We're not talking about Republicans who are in tight races running away from him. We're not talking about the economy. Right now, that may be a net plus for the president, even as in court at the moment, he's on the back foot.
4: Well, here at All Things Considered, we're talking about it all. That is NPR's David Folkenflik. Thanks.
5: You bet.
1: Welcome to HPR's fall membership campaign. 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I'm DJ Mermaid. Here with me is Sylvia Flores to give you a reminder of who you're listening to.
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2: 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Big shout out to our digital news editor, Michelle Van Broder Van Dyke, also our digital producers, Jin Lee and Torijit Desjardins. 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
6: Bonds. That's it. That's the whole open. Bonds. From American Public Media. This is Marketplace. In Los Angeles, I'm Kai Rizdahl. It is Wednesday today. This one is the 23rd of September. Good as it always is to have you along, everybody. We're going to spend, I don't know, the first 10 or 11 minutes of the program today directly or indirectly on bonds. And what I want you to do every time you hear that word today is think of it as the cost of money. Bonds get sold and bonds get bought with an eye toward their yield, the interest rate whoever issues the bond has to pay. And the yield on the 10-year Treasury bond today hit 5.135%. Apologies for going to the third decimal place there, but when a government is borrowing the way this government is borrowing, thousandths of a percentage point really matter. So, our indirect approach to bonds today comes via the mortgage market, where the 30-year fixed-rate mortgage now sits at almost 7.2%, a two-year high. Meanwhile, and to absolutely nobody's surprise, the Mortgage Bankers Association says mortgage applications have dropped for the third week in a row. And as Marketplace's Sabrina Benishore reports now, to get us going, those two data points mean some things are happening in the housing market.
7: So demand for homes is down, which makes sense. Buyers aren't thrilled about buying when mortgages are this high. But something else a little weirder is happening, too.
8: We're also seeing more homeowners deciding to list their homes.
7: Daryl Fairweather is chief economist at Redfin.
8: Either these sellers are just tired of waiting because it's been so long that mortgage rates have been high. And if they're waiting for a better market, maybe they realize that that better market isn't coming. Or they are getting nervous that prices might fall.
7: More sellers equals more supply, and you add in slowing demand, and home prices have slowed down, rising just 2% yearly, which is slower than overall inflation and slower than wage growth. And that would be great, except for the high mortgage rates. Allie Wolf is chief economist for Zonda.
9: Since the start of the year, consumers have lost roughly 10% in purchasing power just from higher interest rates.
7: When demand is like this and prices aren't rising much, builders aren't interested in building new homes. Dhanushka Naniyakara does forecasting for the National Association of Home Builders.
10: Their permits numbers are down, the starts numbers are down year to date.
7: And building a home is kind of a long-term thing, so home builders usually look past short-term bumps in the road, like a flare-up of mortgage rates. But they are not looking past it because it isn't a short-term thing.
10: In our forecast, we don't have the mortgage rates coming close to 6 or below 6 in the next two-year window.
7: There are some silver linings. If you're a seller, prices are at least still generally rising. If you are lucky enough to be able to buy, 2 out of 3 home builders are offering discounts to offset higher mortgages, and there are fewer bidding wars. In New York, I'm Sabri Benishore for Marketplace.
6: Wall Street today, bonds were selling off, stocks were selling off, oil was being bought. We will have the details when we do the numbers.
1: 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Sylvia Flores here with me to talk to you about this match that we have on the table.
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6: Our direct approach to bonds today is the new book from Robin Wigglesworth at the Financial Times. It's called A Fabulous Debt: The Epic Story of How Bonds Built the Modern World. It's all about the historical and also the very current context in which the bond market operates. Robin, it's good to have you on.
12: No, thanks, Guy. Thanks for having me here.
6: Everybody listening to this program, because they've heard me say it a million times, knows what a bond is, right? It is people loaning governments, companies, take your pick, money, and then the expectation is they get paid back. You, though, have spent 350-something pages saying it is oh so much more than that. Discuss, would you?
12: Yeah, I mean, the bond market is often seen as the boring sibling to the stock market. I think that's completely wrong. It is the bedrock to the entire financial system. It's actually where most lending happens. We think of banks as kind of the central engine of capitalism, but really it's the bond market. There's more lending happening through the bond market and through the banking system. And I just think the consequences of that shift are huge.
6: Well, keep on going. Why is it such a big deal?
12: Well, if you think of how we've ordered the financial system, how we regulate banks, it's all ordered around the banks being the alpha and omega. Central banks were set up to backstop other normal commercial banks. Regulation, we regulate banks to make sure they're safe, but we don't really have the same guardrails around the bond market. And, you know, it's fairly transparent. It's incredibly dynamic, but it, you know, it is just as prone to hissy fits as banks and the stock markets are.
6: Well, to that point, you're right here. The bond market, it takes money as its raw input, spits out factories, railways, hospitals, casinos, smartphones and semiconductors, wars and vaccines, all of which, yes, fine. But every now and then, as you say, it spasms, and then we have to deal with it.
12: Yeah. And, you know, when the bond market breaks bad, that's a global problem. Think back in sort of 2000s and the dot-com bubble. That was like a big issue for the stock market. The stock market dropped nearly 50% from the peak to the trough. But economically, it was a bit of a nothing burger. It was like a very short, shallow recession. When the bond market broke in 2008, that was a global cataclysm. Because the bond market kind of represents the cost of money. Even if you and I don't invest in bonds directly, you know, the cost of borrowing in the bond market, it flows into absolutely everything else. And that's why, you know, the bond market is steadier than the stock market. It's designed to be steadier. It's supposed to be more boring. But when it is not boring, it's usually very, very bad news for everybody.
6: What do you make then of what's happening in the bond market now? And I'll preface the rest of this question by saying it is not a crisis. Everything has been orderly so far. But as we sit here, you know, the U.S. 30-year is at like 5.3%. The 10-year is bumping up against 5%. It's been over it a couple of times in the last couple of weeks. And with $40 trillion in debt, the U.S. government now is paying a whole lot more for borrowing. And that, of course, trickles down. What do you make of the current situation?
12: Well, I think the two quite interesting facets to this that might seem contradictory, but they're actually almost complementary. And one thing is, you know, inflation is higher than we'd like, and it's been heading high because of the war in Iran. And clearly that means that central banks have to raise interest rates, and higher interest rates and higher inflation, that's the nemesis of the bond market. So that means that, you know, to lend to the US government, certainly for 30 years, people want to get paid a bit more. But I do also think that, you know, some of this is just returning to a more normal world. Like low bond yields that we had after the financial crisis and after COVID was actually a sign of economic malaise. And I think maybe now we're just heading back to a slightly more normal environment that is actually good for everybody except very indebted governments. And that is, of course, painful for the US government more than anybody else. And given, you know, where we see the budget deficit heading, interest rates heading, I think it's not unfair to worry a little bit about the U.S. debt trajectory really at the moment.
6: Do you wish American fiscal policymakers would worry a little more, perhaps?
12: I don't know. I always return to St. Augustine's prayer, Lord, make me chaste, but not yet. I mean, I think about that way when I'm dieting as well. You know, the best time to start a diet is always tomorrow, right? Not today. And I think for politicians, it's very naturally the same way. I'm not as worried about the U.S. debt situation as many people are, just because I think the U.S. does not tax that much.
6: Yeah.
12: It could actually relatively easily make its situation look a lot better. I mean, don't forget, back in the late 90s, people were genuinely worried about the U.S. paying down all its debts. Yeah. Now,

0: or next year or even in 5 years. But given the current trend lines, it does look, you know, in 10 years' time, suddenly the US is going to be spending around 5% of its gross annual economic output on just servicing its government debts. The trend lines are bad, unambiguously. I'm not going to sugarcoat that.
1: The Secretary of the Treasury, Scott Bessent, is doing what he can to try to, one might say control. He would probably say, in fact, he has said, you know, bring it back to neutral or whatever it was, equilibrium. And yet the bond market seems to be ignoring him.
0: Yes. Well, the bond market is not great at taking direction from finance ministers. and it's quite a change seeing Scott Bessent, the Treasury Secretary, doing things that Scott Bessent, the hedge fund manager, would find, I dare say, laughable. The increasing the buybacks, intervening in the Japanese yen, it's like trying to put out a raging inferno with a little water pistol. The buybacks, you could double it, quintuple, you could 10x the buybacks, and it wouldn't really matter to the Treasury market, where over $1 trillion worth of securities trades every single day. And Bessent is really only fiddling around at the edges. And by doing so, he actually draws attention to these issues, and I think actually makes them worse, not better.
1: Let me take you, as we wrap this up, I want to take you to the end of the book and the story of, I think you call it, and it is the oldest performing bond in the world. Tell us that story, would you? And more importantly, why it matters and why you decided to end this book with it.
0: Well, I mean, I'm going to sound incredibly sad, but I actually attended the 400th birthday party of the world's oldest bond. It's written on goat skin. It's issued by it used to be issued by Dutch Waterworks to build to repair some dikes 400 years ago. The dike is still there in the bend of a river in the Netherlands, and the bond still pays interest around 13 euros a year. So, you know, it's not much. It was gifted to the New York Stock Exchange as a symbol of friendship between Amsterdam and New York, because, you know, New York and New Amsterdam were founded in 1624 when this bond was born. Look, I know this is going to make me sound super geeky, but I thought it was exhilarating.
1: I think it's a great story. Don't sell yourself short. I think it's a cool story. Go ahead.
0: Yeah, no, exactly. And look, for me, museum archivists talk about this word reify, something that makes very old history seem relevant and real in a tangible sense. And this bond, for me, sums up how these bond instruments have shaped the world that we live in today in a million different ways throughout history, in ways that we don't always see. It's like the hidden wiring that connects the global economy then and now. For me, that was just very exciting, being part of that birthday party. Although I have to admit, it wasn't nearly as well attended as I would have liked it to be. And my wife thought I was a little bit weird for going there.
1: Yeah, it's a good story. It's a good story.
0: Yeah.
1: Robin Wigglesworth is at the Financial Times. He is also, more to the point, an author. His most recent book is called A Fabulous Debt, The Epic Story of How Bonds Built the Modern World. Robin, thanks a lot. I appreciate your time.
0: Thanks for having me on, Kai. I really loved it.
2: 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Julian Austin of Kaneohe, who appreciates the truthful reporting. And Sean Barnes of Kailua Kona, who is grateful for driveway moments. 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
3: I'd like to share that if you give us a call at 888-536-4700, in the next 12 minutes, we'll have our Community Advisory Board Chair, James Faumuina, and our HPR Board Member, Kathy Ching, available to take your phone call to help us count down those 7 contributions to help us with this $1,500 challenge gift from Dave DeLuca. 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

0: HPR is my primary and most trusted news source every day, as well as Robert Justice from Kapolei. Robert shared with us a very endearing comment. Honestly, while I love classical music, I haven't been listening much. However, I should try streaming it. And yes, you should. It's an offering that we have. Robert shares, I recently signed up for the Akamai Recap to be informative, and thankfully it's brief. So the Akamai Recap is another way that you can consume what we at Hawaii Public Radio do. 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
0: I always like to say, if you've been a long-time listener, a long-time lurker, now is a wonderful time to become a first-time donor. 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
3: Hey, remember Peloton, the spin bike wunderkind of early pandemic days? Well, it's been a rough couple of years since for the company, hence its announcement this week that it's going all in, those are their words, all in, on a new line of, wait for it now, treadmills, because running, I guess, is the new thing. Marketplace's Caitlin Tan has that one.
4: Noah Schutz's most recent run was in the mountains of western Wyoming,
5: which was about a 20-mile round trip.
4: Schutz has been getting more serious about running in the past 3 years. He even started a running club this summer in his rural town of 2000.
5: We just don't have a huge population center, and it's such a fun way to gather.
4: Clubs like his are popping up all over the U.S.
6: Gen Zers are all over that.
4: Jan Seeley organizes a marathon in Champaign, Urbana, Illinois.
6: These social running clubs are kind of an alternative to dating apps.
4: Running clubs and runners in general are traveling to more 10Ks and half marathons.
6: All races, including ours, are selling out sooner and with higher numbers.
4: This year, 1.1 million runners entered a lottery to run the London Marathon. Only 59,000 got in.
6: This is what you would call the third running boom.
4: The first was in the 80s, then around the financial crisis, and now post-pandemic.
7: Running does boom in periods of, like, instability.
4: Lee Glandorf writes a sports fashion Substack. She says this generation of runners dresses different. Instead of bright nylon track shorts, companies are making sleek streetwear.
7: All black with a bandana and bug-eye Oakley sunglasses, and then very chunky footwear.
4: Like the legendary Olympic runner Florence Griffith Joyner said, dress good to look good. Look good to feel good, and feel good to run fast. I'm Caitlin Tan for Marketplace.
3: Let's do the numbers. Dow Industrial's down 352 on the day, 0.7%, closed at 51,511. The NASDAQ down 308 points, 1.1%, 26,936. The S&P 500 dropped 58 points, 0.75%, 7706. McDonald's says it's planning to invest $8.5 billion to modernize its restaurants over the next decade. Investors were like, yeah, and shares of the company down 4.8% on the day. Elsewhere in fast food, Jack in the Box shares added more than 0.4%. Restaurant Brands International, that's parent company of Burger King and Popeyes, in case you didn't know, saw shares decline more than 0.33%. Bonds down, yield on the 10-year T-note. The close was 5.11%. You're listening to Marketplace. This final note on the way out today, part of why what happened in the markets today happened. We got something called the S&P Global Flash U.S. Composite Purchasing Managers Index. Basically, it's a snap reading on business activity in this economy. And the upshot is that businesses are doing pretty well and feeling pretty good. New orders are up and employment is up. There are some hiccups, yes, supply chain snags and input prices, which is another way to say inflation. But traders looked at that data today, both stocks and bonds, and figured the Fed is going to have to raise interest rates more than people had been thinking they would, hence the sell-off. Our media production team includes Brian Allison, John Fokey, Montana Johnson, Drew Jostad, Gary O'Keefe, and Charlton Thorpe. Alex Simpson is the manager of media production, and I'm Kai Rizdahl. We will see you tomorrow, everybody. This is APM.
1: This is HPR's fall membership campaign. We are halfway on this challenge. We started off looking for 10 contributions in this hour. 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I'm DJ Mermaid. 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
8: From the New York Times, I'm Rachel Abrams, and this is The Daily. More and more people are wearing technology. Fitness bands, smart rings, biometric shirts. These devices help track everything, from their heart rate to even the temperature of their skin. The latest frontier? Health tech for babies. And it's being supercharged by AI. And so today, my colleague Sapna Maheshwari tells us about her family's experience with all of this health tracking technology. And we discuss whether it's helping us, just adding to our anxieties, or maybe both. It's Wednesday, September 23rd. Okay, so Sapna, as you know, we are here today to talk about not just wearable technology, but all kinds of technology that helps you track health data. And I just want to lay my cards out on the table and say that I don't use any of this stuff. I don't have an Apple Watch. I don't use an Oura Ring.
9: Yeah, so I can tell you that I never thought I would be using a bunch of this technology or that my family would. And it all kind of crept into my life.
8: How so?
9: So I'm a mother of two. And when my first kid was born about 4 years ago, I was looking for a baby monitor. And at that time, as I did my research, everyone kept recommending this monitor called the Nanit, the baby monitor that hooks up to your home Wi-Fi and lives as an app on your phone. So you open this app and the app is tracking the baby's movements. It logs when they woke up, when they fell asleep. It can see when their eyes open and close. It's looking at all of these movements and sleep patterns of your baby, and then it's putting it into this digestible format for any parent. So my husband and I would open the app and we would look at the insights tab and we would see, okay, how many times did we visit our baby overnight? How many hours of sleep did she get? How many times did she wake up? And when she woke up, how long was she awake before she put herself back to sleep? And one of the things that hooked us on this app was the video camera would make these cute montages of these moments of greeting our daughter in the morning and this look of joy on her face as we picked her up. And the Nanit is just one of many of these baby tech products. There's a really big rival of Nanit called the Owlet, and that tracks a baby's pulse through a sock. There's an app that tracks feedings and diaper changes, and with that information, markets an AI chatbot to parents who want to understand their baby's habits. There's monitors that send alerts to parents when their baby's face might be covered in the crib, and on and on. And across the board, I would say these apps are feeding off parents' anxiety, their questions, the sort of persistent, is this normal? And I think the running theme with all of these products is they tap into a new parent's desire for more sleep. Anyone with an infant knows that sleep is sort of this holy grail when you have an infant in the home. And there's a lot of other anxieties that they promise to sort of solve. And I noticed this really with my second child when we bought another Nanit, that it had started incorporating more AI into the app. And it was now giving me actual advice. I mean, including, you know, like when they should sleep next or, you know, how we should interpret different things that they're doing in their crib. And of course, all of these products are trying to sell you the advice mm-hmm. with a subscription fee a lot of the time. And it started raising these questions for me around, okay, when should we trust our own instincts versus artificial intelligence mm-hmm. when it comes to decision-making around our kids' health? So I went to interview the CEO, Anushka Salinas, at the Nana office in New York. Selena sees a lot of potential in the data that Nana is collecting and the insights that they can give parents over time.
10: So we have this infrastructure and opportunity to unlock this black box that's the first 5 years of life that exists today.
9: Right now, the company is focused on sleep and babies, but it wants to expand beyond sleep into a kid's overall health and development. And investors see that potential as well. Nana just raised another $50 million last year, and its CEO says that with more data, the company can help parents ultimately make better decisions for their kids.
8: Mm-hmm.
10: People have questions every single day, multiple times a day. Is this normal? Should my child be doing this? How do I handle that? Right?
9: And I think there is a real conviction from the company in that this kind of information will help parents sleep better, have less anxiety, give them this extra resource that is almost a disadvantage to not have. And she even imagines that parents will keep Nanits in their kids' bedroom to the age of 10.
8: Wow.
9: And Nanit says that it does not sell the data to anyone else. It doesn't target ads against it.
8: Not yet.
9: Not yet.
8: Sapna, after you did this interview with the CEO, obviously as a mother of two children, did that help you weigh the cost-benefit analysis just about whether you should have this in your own home?
9: Yeah, it did help me see some of the benefits and look at, you know, how they're using this information, how it could help me in the future. But, you know, some people in my own life have also pointed out some of the drawbacks and disadvantages of using this sort of technology, namely my own mother, Madhu Maheshwari.
8: So your own mother didn't like this. What were her objections?
9: Many.
11: When you installed the app on my phone, I was shocked. You know, I am just like horrified, but I guess I have to accept. I have to take the parents' instruction.
9: So the first time my mom watched my daughter overnight, I installed the Nana app on her phone.
11: It started sending me messages. Your baby was standing, you know, that time ago. The baby moved there. You know, I said, my God, this is too much. It was stressing me. Now I'm looking at the monitor and thinking, oh God, I have to watch this thing. I don't think I liked it. I don't know how you guys put up with that.
9: She was shocked by the constant flow of information. She didn't understand why she was getting these push notifications from this app.
11: One day I put it on my phone and my phone battery died. I didn't realize. In the morning, I woke up and I said, oh my God, what has happened to baby? And I woke up and I was like charged in her to her room. I said, oh my God, the baby must be crying. And, you know, she was asleep. I probably would have heard without that monitor.
9: My mom's of the camp that this kind of information gave us a sense that we could and should control a baby's environment to really optimize the sleep.
8: What does that mean a little bit, optimize the sleep?
9: Yeah, so Nana actually studies the optimal temperature that a baby can sleep at. They believe it's between 68 and 72 degrees, but they're finding out for sure.
8: Okay.
9: But it's also kind of lore in the parenting world. I think you could probably find a lot of different sources that tell you that the temperature has to be between 68 and 72 degrees. And to my mom, this is a completely crazy behavior.
11: Who does sleep with the room temperature? That's such a shocking 68 degree. Oh my God, you must be kidding. Baby can sleep in any kind of temperature. Even I have seen in India growing up, 120 degree, 110 degree. The kids are sleeping.
12: Why not 120 degrees, Mom?
11: Well, at least 100 degree, you know, easy. A baby slept just fine. So I think your mind has been conditioned by these monitors.
9: And my mom thinks this kind of information feeds this unhealthy obsession among modern day working parents. She's of the view that you can't optimize a baby. You can't optimize a little human being as much as adults may be trying to optimize every facet of our diets and exercise and this and that. It's a baby.
11: Babies are not robots. You still need to go with the, you know, your instinct, baby's cue, and a bit relaxed about the whole thing.
9: I think she just sees all of this as an unnecessary layer for what is perhaps the most universal of human experiences.
13: Raising a child. Sapna, you mentioned work and the idea that this technology helps working parents. And I do want to point out that I don't know how old your mother is, but there are a lot more women in the workforce now than a generation ago. And I do wonder, maybe in a little pushback to your mother, whether this technology is helping to balance out what is a gender imbalance in parenting by allowing, for example, both parents to sleep better at night instead of perhaps just the dad.
9: Yeah, so my mom didn't work when she had us, and she didn't have to adhere to this sort of work schedule while, you know, raising three kids. But her bigger concern is, you know, is our generation leaning so much on technology that we're replacing some of our human abilities, some of the things that, you know, make us people. And I heard this concern echoed from a pediatrician I spoke with as well. And she said, you know, instead of tuning into what your baby is trying to tell you, observing them yourself, learning their little cues for when they're tired or when they need something from you, are we relying ultimately too much on apps and technology and chatbots? And where does that go from here? And of course, you know, we've been talking about babies, but this type of data collection, sleep scoring, optimization, these are all things that have been happening with adults for some time now and is only set to expand. With all of the advances we're now seeing with AI, we are in this new era of being encouraged to rely on this technology for some of the most personal decisions we can make about our health and our bodies.
1: 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And weighing their practical advice against the risks of widespread personal data collection. 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
1: 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In fact, coming up on October 17th, we have the Protect Ko'olawe Ohana Presents 50 Years of Aloha Aina Anniversary Album Concert. I will be hosting that one. I'm really excited to spend time with friends and family and celebrating Aloha Aina and the work that the Ohana has done through Mele Mo'olelo. 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
0: 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I'd love to mahalo Scott Birch from Hawaii Island, who shares special thanks to Vitus the Mad in Volcano, and big mahalo to Shane Pope from Kaneohe, who is a friend of David DeLuca. Thank you so much for calling in, especially this last hour with that special challenge from HPR board member David DeLuca on the map that we did meet. So mahalo.
1: We'd also like to thank Michael F. from Kapa, who loves the classical music, especially B-sides and beyond, and keeping him informed. 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
13: This is The Daily. I'm Rachel Abrams. Back to my conversation with Sapna Maheshwari, who discusses the new frontier in wearable health technology, whether it's helping us, making us more anxious, or both. Okay, Sapna, so far we've only been talking about tracking and analyzing data for babies, but obviously a lot of adults like to track their own data, right? Like, wearables are a huge market. Lots of people listening to this podcast probably use one or know somebody who does. So help me understand how big of a market it is. Like, I wonder if you have a way of quantifying it in some way.
9: Well, let me tell you, basically half of Americans have one of these things that are tracking our health in some sort of way. People are wearing smartwatches, but they're also wearing the Whoop, they're wearing the Aura, they're wearing all of these different devices, and they're way more sophisticated than just counting your steps. And it's interesting. I mean, Aura and Whoop are companies that could go public, that have been valued in the many billions of dollars. Uh-huh. More broadly, wearables, and this market is approaching $100 billion, according to some analysts. And more people are using them to not just track their activity, but to get this AI-fueled advice on what they should do.
13: Can you just give me an example of that?
9: Yeah, so, I mean, it's tracking your sleep, and actually, funnily enough, it gives you a sleep score the same as Nana now gives you for your baby. Uh-huh. It can give you really detailed feedback on your exercise habits, and Whoop in particular offers something called a recovery score for its users every morning, and they shoot out this number that's supposed to tell you how ready your body is to take on the day.
13: Wow.
9: And just to be clear, you know, these are consumer products, not medical devices. I don't own one of these devices.
13: Okay.
9: But my husband recently started wearing a Whoop. And so I've gotten kind of a closer look at these devices and how they can alter a person's habits. And I got to say, you know, doctors have been telling him to do this or that for years, but now that Whoop tells him
13: to, he actually listens?
9: Yes, he does.
13: Oh my God. Wait, so what's that dynamic? Why is he listening to a Whoop? What is it telling him?
9: So I wanted to talk to my husband for this episode, but he refused. So I did the next best thing, and I decided to interview the friend who got him into the Whoop. So our friend Kevin Huang is a trader for a hedge fund, and so probably more than most people, he's obsessed with data.
14: It felt like something that would jive with my own personality, kind of gamifying your health in a way.
9: Last fall, he got a Whoop after a bunch of his friends were talking up all of these metrics that the Whoop collects.
14: It feels like whenever you talk to someone who also has a Whoop, that's the single commonality of, oh, well, how old are you? And how old does your Whoop think you are?
9: And one of the things that got him hooked right away on this thing was something called the Whoop age.
13: Okay, what is a Whoop age?
9: So it's this number that is such a good marketing gimmick for this device. And it's based on a bunch of things. It's based on your sleep performance. Performance is such an absurd word to use, but it is a common word now for this. It's based on your resting heart rate, the amount of activity you engage in every day. And Kevin, who is 37 at the time, did not score so hot.
14: My first Whoop age was actually 44, which was a bit of a shocking number.
9: He said he was 44.
13: Oh no, that's so much older.
9: I don't think it's fair to put someone in a whole different decade without their permission.
14: And so I started waking up regularly at about 5 a.m. on work days to go to the gym to do 45 minutes of cardio every day.
9: He was really focused on his sleep and recovery. And he's watching his diet.
14: So if I eat clean and healthy, then, you know, the recovery score usually is a lot better. Whereas if I'm eating, you know, a lot of fried food and a lot of high sodium food, the recovery score will be lower.
13: And what is his Whoop age?
9: Well, about a year later, his Whoop age is now 35.
13: Congratulations, Kevin.
9: You're back in your 30s.
13: So if he went from a 44-year-old Whoop age to 35, that's pretty impressive, if we are to believe that the Whoop age actually means something.
9: Right, which is a significant caveat here.
13: That is so interesting, because I'm going to bet that, like your husband, he probably knew that those changes would be good for his health before he had a Whoop and a Whoop age. And yet it took the Whoop and the Whoop age to actually influence his behavior.
9: Yeah, that's right. And I think that's similar to some of what the Nanit CEO was pushing around the company and the sort of specificity of the data that they offer and the recommendations tailored to your child. The Whoop was tracking him specifically. I think that the advice then that he got from this app and from this product felt really meaningful because it was tailored to his activities and all the information he'd been sort of feeding the device over a couple of weeks. And I think that's the difference in why this advice might feel more powerful. And it was seeing Kevin change his habits and talk about the Whoop and his Whoop age that convinced my husband to join the sort of the cult around this product.
13: You're kind of answering my question here. How do you feel about him joining the cult? Like, does he talk about it incessantly, his own Whoop age now?
9: Well, I think the weirdest thing is that Whoop has really entered the chat of our relationship. If we are going out with friends, let's say we have a great evening, maybe we've had a couple cocktails, you know, the next day he's sort of lamenting, oh man, like we didn't sleep great, we didn't eat great, we had a little too much fun last night, and here are the numbers to show for it. You know, I think there is this tension right now between people who sort of subscribe to this data making their lives better and being worth collecting and being the way of the future. And those who say, you know, what's the point? Like, do we need any of this? Should we brick our phones and unplug and do this less? And I'm really curious to see if these companies who are trafficking in this world are right and that this is the way of the future and that, you know, this conversation will seem trite when we all have libraries of data from 0 to 100. And it feels, too, like this is coming at a time when we're just learning about how AI can be used to interpret all of this information. We know that AI sort of thrives on data. And here we are collecting reams and reams of data around how we breathe in the case of a baby, but also walk, move, eat, sleep. You know, what kinds of information, recommendations will we get from all of that? Mm-hmm. How could this affect us as we age? I mean, right now, you know, one thing that really struck me as I was researching this, I talked to a researcher who had been studying people using wearables and all of these smartwatches and Aura rings and Whoops. And she was saying that what they have found largely is the people optimizing their wellness are those that are already well. But, you know, on the other hand, there are some pretty amazing breakthroughs that some of these wearables have come to around identifying early onset Parkinson's or different things related to the heart.
13: I want to come back to something that you said earlier that I have just been thinking about this entire conversation that I think is so interesting, which is this idea that all of this, even given all of these benefits, that we are losing some part of our intuition?
9: Yeah, I think that's the big question here. And I feel a lot of concern around that. I mean, is technology dulling our instincts?
13: Our senses.
9: And our senses, really. And that's why I was so interested in this subject around babies and baby monitors, because to me, becoming a parent felt universal, like I was engaging in something ancient, something humans have been doing literally since the beginning of humans. And here I was being presented with all of these new tools in which to do this thing that people have been doing forever. And, you know, what did that mean for me, for people like me, for generations around us? I think all of this technology raises the question, are we giving up something meaningful, something superhuman, something very us when we engage with it, when we turn to it, when we outsource decisions to it? And I see with the growth of these technologies, with the ambitions of these companies, these are questions that we will all be grappling with increasingly in the future.
13: Sapna Maheshwari, thank you so much for joining us.
9: Thanks for having me.
13: That's it for The Daily. I'm Rachel Abrams. See you tomorrow.
1: 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I'm DJ Mermaid. We did meet that match that we started with at the top of the hour, but we have a new quick goal, and Sylvia Flores is here to tell you more about it.
0: That's right. 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
0: 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Those are at 4 p.m. on HPR2 over on Classical Pacific. In the evenings, tonight we'll have Wine at 7 with Craig DeSilva on Evening Concert. Craig brings you some wonderful concerts from acclaimed ensembles from across the nation, across the world. We also showcase our local ensembles as well. Starting in October, we'll be airing programs from the Hawaii Chamber Music Festival, which showcases young artists here in Hawaii. And later on this year, you'll be guaranteed to hear our Hawaii Symphony broadcasts, our HSO Hawaii Symphony Orchestra broadcasts. They do start their season this weekend. Tonight, Makoto Ozone, who is their featured performer on Friday's opening concert, will be on evening concert this evening, interviewed by Shireen Taba. 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
15: From the Center for Investigative Reporting and PRX, this is Reveal. I'm Nadia Hamdan, sitting in for Al Letson. Birth control keeps you from getting pregnant, but could it also be making you more depressed?
16: I had my IUD taken out, and the timing of that lines up like perfectly with when I've been feeling calmer.
15: Research has shown for decades that birth control can cause depression in some patients.
17: Yeah, I think this is a real thing. I don't think it was just in your uterus or just in your head.
15: And later in life, the often turbulent transition to menopause still catches so many women by surprise.
18: I have really come to the conclusion that many doctors are very dismissive.
15: Today on Reveal, what we still don't know about women's reproductive health. But first, this news.
19: Live from NPR News, I'm Giles Snyder. Australia's Prime Minister says an AI agent created by OpenAI infiltrated a government website. The government says the incident occurred in June, but Christina Kukulia reports that OpenAI reported it just 2 weeks ago.
20: Speaking in New York at the United Nations General Assembly, Australian Prime Minister Anthony Albanese expressed concern about the breach and how long it took OpenAI to notify his government.
21: This situation is obviously unacceptable. And today I spoke with the CEO of OpenAI, Sam Altman, to express Australia's extreme concern.
20: Albanese confirmed the AI agent accessed public and non-public data on the portal that hosts healthcare spending and other statistics. The Australian government says it believes no personal information was accessed, but an investigation is underway. For NPR News, I'm Christina Kukulia in Melbourne, Australia.
19: Ukrainian President Volodymyr Zelensky is urging world leaders to help end Russia's war against his country, saying Russian President Vladimir Putin needs to be stopped.
22: Can you even imagine him without war? He is patient zero, the one from whom this idea of war keeps spreading further. And wherever it spreads, it brings only pain, instability, new risks, and of course new crisis.
19: Speaking to the UN General Assembly Wednesday, Zelensky called on world leaders to keep choking off Russian revenue, saying that trade and the money it brings in gives Russia more time to wage war. The Assembly will hear from Russia on Saturday. Foreign Minister Sergei Lavrov is due to speak. President Putin has not attended the UN gathering in years. President Trump is to welcome Chinese leader Xi Jinping to the White House Thursday. There will be a military flyover and fanfare from the U.S. Marine Band before the two hold bilateral meetings. Ahead of Xi's arrival Wednesday, the U.S. announced a two-month extension of a trade truce on rare earth minerals. Texas congressman says a Venezuelan man shot by an ICE agent in Austin Sunday not receiving adequate medical care. Texas Public Radio's Corey Cook.
5: Rep. Greg Kassar visited Wilbur Rafael Garces Perez Wednesday at the South Texas Ice Processing Center in Pearsall. He says Perez saw a specialist who determined he needs surgery. Perez was taken to the hospital after the shooting, but was later returned to ICE custody and transported to Pearsall.
6: The government should not be allowed to shoot you, take you to the hospital briefly, pull you out of the hospital, have you sleep on concrete floor bleeding, and then not have you see a specialist for days.
5: Perez's attorney has also raised concerns about his treatment. The bullet remains lodged in Perez's body. The Department of Homeland Security says Perez is receiving medical care around the clock, including pain medication.
19: This is NPR. Nearly 3,500 evangelical leaders have signed a letter asking the Trump administration to once again allow refugee resettlement in the U.S. NPR's Jason DeRose says the programs often help those fleeing religious persecution.
7: The global Christian humanitarian organization World Relief helped organize the letter. It says the American commitment to international religious freedom has been a hallmark of foreign policy for decades, and that one of the primary ways the U.S. has stood for religious liberty has been to offer refuge to those persecuted for their faith. Prior to the end of such programs during the second Trump administration, the U.S. resettled roughly 80,000 people each year. Polls of evangelical Christians, both laity and clergy, show strong support for the programs, saying the U.S. has a moral responsibility to take in refugees. Jason DeRose, NPR News.
19: In addition to multiple civil lawsuits, the owners of Camp Mystic in the Texas Hill Country could be facing criminal sanctions as well. Court records show Texas Rangers executed 14 search warrants on the camp's owners and several staff members last week. The documents show the Rangers are investigating potential criminal offenses, including manslaughter, criminally negligent homicide, and injury to a child. 28 people were killed when the camp was hit by flooding last year. National Hurricane Center calling Hurricane Polo an extremely dangerous Category 5 storm. Forecasters say Polo's winds top near 160 miles per hour and that the storm could strengthen further in the near term off Mexico's southwestern coast. This is NPR News.
23: 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This
24: from the Center for Investigative Reporting and PRX. This is Reveal. I'm Nadia Hamdan, sitting in for Al Letson. Last summer, Mother Jones reporter Julia Lurie was in the middle of a huge life change. She was moving across the country, packing up boxes in Boston and heading to San Francisco. Her days were full of bubble wrap and goodbye dinners. And all the while,
25: hello,
24: she was voice memoing her friends. This is one she sent to her friend Liz Brott at the time.
26: I really feel like for the past, I don't know, couple months, I've been way calmer than I would have expected to be with all this change.
24: Instead of rushing through her latte order, Julia found herself chatting with the barista. Cooking for herself felt content, not lonely. She was even sleeping better. In her voice note to Liz, Julia wonders what could be causing the change. Could it be that the move to San Francisco just felt right?
26: I think another reason is that I had my IUD taken out a couple months ago, and that the timing of that lines up like perfectly with when I've been feeling calmer.
24: An IUD, or intrauterine device, is a form of birth control. It's small, T-shaped, and inserted into the uterus.
27: So IUDs, that's so funny.
24: Here's Liz's response.
27: Totally makes sense. I bet if I take out my IUD, I would feel like a completely different person. But that's just not possible right now. Mama can't get pregnant.
24: Julia had been nervous to bring this up with friends. But virtually every time she talked about her experience, she found women who were eager to share stories of their own or from someone they knew who stopped or changed birth control because of mood-related side effects. But those lived experiences are not translating to doctors' offices. This hour, we're looking at the gaps in reproductive health care, specifically contraceptives and menopause, how much the medical community still can't agree on, and how some are trying to fill those gaps, from scientists to grifters. And just a note for those of you listening with little ones, this hour will touch on the birds and the bees. We start with Julia. She's been digging into what the science actually says about hormonal birth control, and she was shocked to find out how little she was told about the IUD she had for 14 years.
2: I got my first IUD after graduating college in 2011, and I loved it. I loved that I didn't have to remember to take a pill. I loved that I didn't get my period. And I loved that, with the exception of when I had to replace it, I really didn't think about having an IUD much at all for over a decade. What I did think about a lot was my mental health. For years, even before I got my IUD, I'd grappled with a tangle of anxiety, depression, and insomnia. I've spent countless hours with psychiatrists and therapists, gravitating towards cool grandma types, taking their advice to cultivate a mindfulness practice. I've talked to my actual grandma.
3: Hi, sweetie. Thank you so much for coming to see me.
2: I've tried Zoloft and Ambien. I run a few miles after work every day, the best mood booster I've found so far. I even tried some of the more out there stuff, like working with a coach to ask my stomach, why are you so tense? After a while, I came to believe this is just how I'm built. Just like I have dark hair and brown eyes, I thought I was a person with a low hum of anxiety and bouts of depression. But then I got my IUD removed, and now that I was feeling so much better, I couldn't help but wonder, what do we actually know about the way that hormonal birth control affects mood?
4: There are several ways of avoiding pregnancy.
2: This is an informational video from the 1970s.
4: One way is to make sure that there are no sperm in the tubes by not having sex relations around those days when an egg ripens.
2: Women in ancient societies went to extremes to prevent that sperm from going down the tubes. They'd insert wads of wool, sponges made of bamboo tissues, even crocodile dung.
4: There are newer methods now that are much more sure. One is the pill.
2: The first birth control pill came out in 1960, and it was a game changer for women's reproductive autonomy. It worked by delivering a constant dose of synthetic hormones.
4: When you get into the habit of taking a pill regularly, you can be almost 100% sure you won't become pregnant.
2: But the pill also came with some dramatic side effects. Blood clots, strokes, and depression.
8: There were questions about the pill's safety, and in Senate hearings on it in January, there were many who said that the pill can be dangerous.
2: Congress held a series of hearings in 1970 in response to the widespread concerns over the pill's side effects. Doctors testified about extreme psychological impacts on some patients, describing how they became psychotic or suicidal. But no women who were actually on the pill were invited to speak about their experiences. So a group of women, feminists from a collective called DC Women's Liberation, crashed the hearing.
10: Who is going to pay the medical bills when a woman develops cancer of the breast or cancer of the uterus?
11: Are you going to give us free medical care?
2: These women wanted access to birth control, but they also wanted anyone taking it to know the risks.
10: We want to have some control over the decisions that affect our lives.
12: All right, will you please sit down or be removed from the
10: hearing? No, we aren't going to sit down. Why don't you give us some solid answers to our questions?
2: The hearing and the protests made a difference. Over the next few years, the FDA required drug manufacturers to include a list of side effects in the pill's packaging. And drug makers introduced new versions of the pill with significantly lower doses of hormones and fewer risks. In many ways, that's how things stayed for the next three decades. Research into new contraceptives stalled. Remember, Roe v. Wade was right around the corner. The pill was a hot-button political issue. Some conservative leaders blamed wider access to contraception for the destruction of the nuclear family. Pharmaceutical executives seemed to assume, correctly, that many women would simply put up with the side effects in exchange for reproductive autonomy. Then came the Mirena.
0: There's birth control you don't have to think about taking every day or even every year. It's Mirena, a small...
2: The Mirena hit the market in 2000. Like the pill, it delivers a steady dose of synthetic hormones. And it came with a lot of selling points. Unlike copper IUDs, which often cause heavier periods, the Mirena made them lighter. And it was super effective. The rate of unplanned pregnancy in the first year of having a Mirena is 0.2%, way more effective than the pill. Another big selling point, according to the drug maker, was that the IUD delivered small amounts of the hormone locally, quote, directly to the uterus. When I got a Mirena, I remember thinking, great, these hormones are local, so maybe I can avoid some of those side effects of the pill. Within 5 years of its release, the medical community was fully endorsing IUDs, like the American College of Obstetricians and Gynecologists, or ACOG. They recommend best practices for reproductive health issues and put out guidance saying that IUDs should be considered for anyone seeking a reliable, reversible form of birth control. And by 2014, the American Academy

0: depressed and she didn't know why.
1: This is epidemiologist Charlotte Skovland.
0: She had been poorly advised by her doctor because they didn't tell her anything about that it could be a risk. And actually, when she wanted to have it taken out, they were also hesitating and was like, not believing.
1: Back around 2013, Skovland was a data manager at the University of Copenhagen, working for a professor of obstetrics and gynecology. She asked her boss, Dr. Øyvind Lidgaard, could there be a connection between hormonal IUDs and mood changes?
0: And then he just said, yeah, I think that about 7 to 10% of women have it removed because they can't stand it. And I was like, 7 to 10%? I thought that was really a lot of women.
1: This is what Dr. Lidgaard had observed as a physician, but there hadn't been a lot of research to back it up. So he and Skovland embarked on a multi-year research project. Together, they compared the anonymized medical records of more than 1 million women in Denmark who were using different kinds of hormonal contraceptives, or none at all. And in 2016, they published their landmark study.
0: I was a bit sad that no hormonal contraception came out good.
1: What they found is that people using the most common hormonal contraceptives were far more likely to be diagnosed with depression. The effect was particularly dramatic for people using contraceptives with only progestin, a synthetic version of the body's natural hormone progesterone. It's worth noting, progesterone is highest right before a person's period starts, a notoriously not super fun part of the menstrual cycle. The study also found that patients who started hormonal birth control at a younger age and those who used non-oral contraceptives, like IUDs, were especially at risk. For example, teenagers who had a hormonal IUD were 3 times more likely than non-users to be diagnosed with depression.
0: The gynecologists didn't like that result because then there was nothing left for them that could say, okay, but this one is okay. Or I say this one is bad and this one is a bit better, but they all had an effect on the mood.
1: Now, to be clear, the vast majority of women don't have dramatic mood effects. For example, today, the package insert for the Mirena estimates that 6.4% of users will experience depression as a side effect, which seems relatively low. But with hundreds of millions of women worldwide using some kind of hormonal contraceptive, even small increases in risk can impact a lot of people. After they published their study, Dr. Lidgaard says they were flooded with responses.
2: I got not hundreds, but thousands of emails from women all around the world.
1: There's one in particular that stuck with Dr. Lidgaard. It was from an 18-year-old woman here in the U.S. And he says that 2 days after she started the pill,
2: she saw herself standing on Brooklyn Bridge, ready to jump.
1: Dr. Lidgaard says that luckily someone stopped the young woman. And when a relative told her that birth control can cause mood changes, she stopped taking the pill. She hadn't been depressed or suicidal since. Dr. Lidgaard is the first to say that this is an extreme example, but he says it illustrates just how sensitive some people are to these hormones.
2: For some women, it can be an almost overnight change.
1: After Skovland and Lidgaard's study, more observational studies were done with similar results, associating hormonal contraceptives with higher rates of sleep problems, anxiety, and suicide attempts. For obvious ethical reasons, it's challenging to do randomized controlled studies on the effects of birth control by putting some participants on placebos. And observational studies, which are all we have right now, should be taken with a grain of salt because they show correlation, not causation. Critics say there could be something else about the lifestyle of contraceptive users that's causing them to be depressed.
0: So one of the criticisms was that women who used hormone contraception was more likely to know men, and therefore they were more depressed.
3: Well, that's quite a criticism.
0: Yeah, that was. we didn't have seen that one coming.
1: Skovland led another study in 2024 that suggests that the synthetic hormone progestin, not just exposure to men, is driving the risk for depression. Newer IUDs now have different amounts of progestin in them, some much lower than the Mirena. And when Skovland studied these different IUDs, she found that the

0: more progestin in the IUD, the higher the rate of depression among its users. These findings fly in the face of a long-time selling point of IUDs, that they operate locally.
1: And of course, that doesn't make sense, because if you release a hormone in the uterus, it will go to the blood, and then it will go to all your body.
0: Bayer, the company that makes the Mirena, doesn't deny this. When I reached out to them, a spokesperson wrote back saying the company has always been clear about the systemic hormonal exposure that comes from IUDs. But today, if you're a healthcare provider and you go to Bayer's website explaining how it all works, it still says in bold letters, Mirena is locally acting. After weeks of reporting, I'd talked to lots of scientists, read lots of studies, and it all pointed in the same direction. For some people, there's a strong association between hormonal contraceptives and mood changes. I suspect I was one of them. And while I don't know if this information would have stopped me from getting my IUD, at the very least, I could have known what to look out for. Maybe I would have gotten my IUD taken out sooner. But I also know that simply acknowledging the downsides of contraceptives is poking a beehive. There are plenty of people out there who will use this research and stories like mine to suggest that hormonal birth control isn't right for anyone, like Turning Point USA podcaster Alex Clark.
2: I believe hormonal birth control is poison.
0: Far-right commentator Candace Owens.
3: It's a Machiavellian evil design to keep you stupid, to keep you fat.
0: And Elon Musk.
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0: From the Center for Investigative Reporting and PRX, this is Reveal. I'm Nadia Hamdan, sitting in for Al Letson. If you have houseplants, you might be familiar with the natural pesticide neem oil. But there are lots of people on TikTok that recommend it for something else.
1: Great to kill parasites on plants, but it does the same thing to sperm. It just eats it up.
0: Neem oil hasn't been proven to be an effective or safe form of birth control for people. But unfounded claims like this one are running rampant on social media.
2: Non-hormone birth control does exist in the form of an herbal tincture.
3: Queen Anne's Lace seeds. This is the morning after pill.
4: I stopped using birth control about 2 years ago at the same time I started eating papaya, including the seeds.
0: And this wider push for more natural forms of birth control isn't just happening online. It's also something being promoted by the Trump administration. Last October, the Department of Health and Human Services laid off almost all the staff of a program that offered contraceptives and family planning services to millions of low-income Americans every year. And then a few months later, came out with controversial new guidelines.
5: The new guidelines include the promotion of, quote, natural family planning methods rather than traditional hormonal birth control.
0: This was all happening at the same time that Mother Jones reporter Julia Lurie had stopped using hormonal birth control and was shocked by how much happier and calmer she felt. She wanted to know why, and she got an answer. There is a well-researched association between hormonal contraceptives and mood changes for some women. But now Julia had new questions. Why wasn't this common knowledge? And is there hope for birth control with fewer side effects? Just a note before we get started, this story will touch on some adult themes. Here's Julia.
6: With all the colorful claims on social media about birth control, I wanted to separate the signal from the noise. So I turned to ACOG, the American College of Obstetricians and Gynecologists. They're one of the leading authorities for advice about contraceptives. And as it turns out, ACOG has a website all about misinformation around hormonal birth control. There's a long list of myths, like the idea that birth control can harm your future fertility or increase the risk of STIs or cause abortions. But there was something I was surprised to see on that list of myths, that birth control can cause mood changes. The website says all this misinformation is, quote, often spread by people who do not have any medical education or training. I found this odd because by this point, I'd spoken to lots of doctors and scientists who had either researched or seen firsthand that mood changes can be a side effect of hormonal birth control, like the Danish researcher you heard from earlier this hour, Charlotte Skovlund.
7: No hormonal contraception came out good.
6: University of Colorado psychiatrist and neuroscientist Dr. Andrew Novick.
8: They definitely play a very significant role in brain functions related to mood and well-being.
6: And Ohio State University psychiatrist and neuroscientist, Dr. Tamar Gurr.
9: Yeah, I think this is a real thing. I don't think it was just in your uterus or just in your head.
6: Not to mention that pharmaceutical companies themselves list mood changes as a possible side effect for many types of birth control. So I called ACOG, and they connected me with a gynecologist doing a one-year fellowship with the organization, Dr. Rachel Jensen. Dr. Jensen hadn't been part of creating the myths and facts list, but she was willing to talk with me on the record about it. You won't be hearing from her. ACOG would not agree to have the conversation broadcasted and also declined to a follow-up interview. So I'll recap. Dr. Jensen repeatedly told me that, on average, birth control has not been shown to cause significant mood changes. So I pressed her, pointing out that even the package inserts for some forms of hormonal birth control say that depression can be a side effect. Then she hedged, saying that some IUDs are known to be associated with depression, but not for most people. So back to the point I arrived with, why lump mood changes together with the myths that IUDs can cause abortions or spread STIs? Dr. Jensen said these claims are used to spread misinformation, and she believes ACOG was trying to address them all together. So I asked one more time. I guess I still just don't quite get how mood changes fall under myths and misinformation. After that, she declined to comment.
7: I just really take issue with this idea that because something is not experienced by a majority, that somehow it's not important.
6: I took my interaction with ACOG to Kate Clancy, an anthropologist at the University of Illinois, who wrote a whole book about myths surrounding the menstrual cycle.
7: There's a protectionist ethos around hormonal contraception that limits our ability to have honest and transparent conversations about how wonderful it is and its limits.
6: Clancy says that the relentlessly positive framing of birth control by medical professionals often comes from a desire to protect access to contraceptives. But, she says, it can also come across as medical gaslighting.
7: I have so much gratitude for the fact that we do have safe and effective options. I still want to know whether I'm going to have a side effect.
6: One 2023 study surveyed women about whether they were counseled by their medical providers about the possible psychological effects of hormonal birth control. 83% said no. And Clancy says a lack of transparency is what drives people to places like TikTok.
7: If we are only willing to talk about how wonderful it is and not its limits, we actually run the risk of alienating a large number of people to distrust hormonal contraception. There could be tons of great candidates who would have no problem with it whatsoever, who will never touch it because of the ways in which they've been made to feel in their various medical encounters.
6: A few days after my interview with ACOG, another spokesperson emailed me to say that our interview had sparked an internal discussion. The group concluded that the original list of myths, quote, does not feel patient-centered. 2 months later, they changed their website, but not by much. According to the new language, it's no longer a myth that birth control leads to mood changes. Rather, it's a myth that birth control routinely causes mood changes. The reality is that ACOG is in a tough spot. They're trying to make important guidelines with limited information. It's no secret, of course, that women's health is wildly under-researched. Until the 90s, reproductive age women were mostly banned from clinical trials. And female animals were mostly excluded from preclinical studies until 2016. That exclusion was in part because scientists worried that female hormonal fluctuations would complicate their findings. I just want to sit with that for a moment. There was something in women's bodies, namely their menstrual cycle, that was impacting the science. And instead of saying, let's go see what all those big hormonal changes are doing, the response was, let's just cut them out of the studies. For now, pharmaceutical companies don't have much appetite when it comes to developing new birth control. Between 2022 and 2025, there were just 32 industry-funded clinical trials looking into contraception. For context, that's way fewer than the number of trials for something like cancer, as you would expect, but it's also way fewer than the trials to treat conditions like wrinkles or baldness. But there is one part of the contraceptive world where research and development has really taken off. Male birth control.
10: I'm Maddie Quinlan.
11: And then I'm Ryan Quinlan.
6: Maddie and Ryan live in Utah. They first connected while they were on missions with the Mormon Church and got married in 2021. They knew they wanted a big family, but not right away.
10: And so the first time that I was on birth control was like right before we got married. And about like a month into our marriage, I was like, I can't do this anymore. I was just like not feeling like myself and I was pretty depressed. And so I came off of it and I was like, okay, I guess we'll just be like extra careful.
6: But then something on social media caught Ryan's eye.
11: I think it was an Instagram story I saw just about male birth control. So we talked about it and I showed her and she was like, yeah.
10: I was like, I don't have to do anything. Great. I was like, beautiful.
6: Ryan and Maddie were among the 462 couples who signed up to be part of a clinical trial for a new form of male birth control called Nest-T. It's a hormonal gel that lowers sperm count. Suffice it to say, Maddie and Ryan's friends had a lot of questions.
10: They just assume it's a pill, and then they're shocked that they hear it's a gel.
11: Well, I'd be like, it's a gel, and they'd be like, how does that work? So I'd be like, oh, I apply it to my shoulders every morning. Like, oh, your shoulders. Okay. They'd be like, it's not like your balls. I'm like, no, it's not my balls. It's just my shoulders.
6: Ryan said he just added it to his morning routine. Brush teeth, shower, put on gel. Every month, Ryan would drive to Salt Lake City to meet with the NEST researchers so they could check his vitals, sperm count, and mood. He did this for a little more than a year.
12: Maddie, was there any like nervousness or like, honey, did you put on the gel this morning? That kind of thing?
10: The funny thing is that when I was taking the daily pill, I would forget all the time. And he would have to remind me like, hey, did you take your pill or whatever? So when it became like we swapped, I really was like living chill. I was not worried at all.
6: The results of the trial haven't been published yet, but researchers said that some men on NEST did report some side effects, like acne, weight changes, and mood changes. Ryan, for his part, didn't experience any side effects.
11: If you didn't know I was on the gel, you'd never guess.
10: Like, it was such a positive experience that I remember when we were immediately off of it, we were like, dang.
11: Dang, we've got to use a condom again.
6: An international survey in 2021 and 2022 found that 61% of men said that they would be open to trying a male contraceptive.
11: Like, I remember I told a coworker once, he was like, I'd never do something like that. But then I feel like there were a ton of guys that I talked to that were more just like fascinated by it. To me, it felt like optimistically curious.
6: After the study, Maddie and Ryan decided they were ready for kids.
11: We tried for a single month and we got pregnant.
6: The company behind NEST recently raised more than $92 million for its last phase of clinical trials, which will involve hundreds more couples. And other male contraceptives are in the pipeline too. So yeah, there's a lot of enthusiasm. But there's also a joke in the world of male birth control that it's been just 5 years away for the last 50 years. Because there are roadblocks, one of them being side effects. There's another male contraceptive study I keep thinking about. It went from 2008 to 2012, and it tested hormonal injections on more than 300 men across the world. The injections were very effective at preventing pregnancy. And the men seemed to like it. More than 4 out of 5 said that they would use the product if it were on the market. But almost 3% of the participants reported depression. One man attempted suicide. After that, the scientific review panel cut the study short, determining that the risks outweighed the benefits. I can't stop myself from comparing these side effects to what I know about the Mirena, the most widely used IUD in the U.S. And one of the known side effects is that more than 6% of users will experience depression, double what men in the trial experienced. Now, to be super clear, ideally no one would experience mood changes from contraceptives. And yet that risk for women is considered acceptable. So minimal, in fact, that contraceptives like IUDs were recommended for all women and girls.
12: I also wonder if there's some element of, like,
7: sexism?
12: Yes, that little thing.
6: Kate Clancy again. Kate says she wishes more scientists, clinicians, and policymakers understood that when she or others raise good faith questions about hormonal birth control, it's because they want contraceptives to stick around. They just want better options.
13: We're saying we want to believe, we want to trust, we want accurate information.
14: No, we want to have some control over the decisions that affect our lives.
15: All right, will you please sit down?
6: Much like those feminists back in the 70s.
13: And I just wish if they understood that critique is actually an invitation to be better rather than an attack, that we would actually be in a really different place.
6: I'm still surprised by the lightness I felt since my IUD was removed. Still half convinced that this version of myself is temporary. Right now, for birth control, I'm using a fertility tracking app and condoms. I don't love this system, to be honest. It requires a lot more work than my IUD did. But I don't really know what to do instead. Many of the experts I spoke with, women who have spent years studying the effects of contraceptives, were similarly lost when it came to their own birth control. They had tested the available options on themselves, sometimes trying up to 8 methods looking for the best one. But without more clinical research to guide them, these women remained reluctant guinea pigs, each of their bodies its own tiny experiment.
0: That was Mother Jones reporter Julia Lurie. Up next, a different kind of hormonal change.
16: I mean, it was in the shadows. Nobody talked about it. Now, we are like, everything's menopause.
0: You're listening to review.

0: From the Center for Investigative Reporting and PRX, this is Reveal. I'm Nadia Hamdan, sitting in for Al Letson. Melanie Sanders needs two things right when she wakes up. Coffee and ashwagandha.
1: My husband, everybody knew, don't talk to me. Don't talk before I take my ashwagandha and have my coffee.
0: Ashwagandha is an Ayurvedic herb, often sold as a supplement to promote relaxation. Melanie had been especially stressed lately. She'd started the transition into menopause, and with it, hot flashes, insomnia, joint aches, depression. The ashwagandha seemed to help. But one morning, Melanie turns the bottle over, and nothing comes out.
1: I panic because I'm like, what the hell am I supposed to do?
0: Melanie throws on whatever she can find and runs out the door, arriving at the nearest Whole Foods right as they open.
1: I get the ashwagandha and I go back to the car and I'm like shaking as I'm opening it. Like, I need it bad, you know. And then I looked at myself in the mirror and I'm like, Melanie, you know, are you losing your mind, girl? You're acting a hot mess over a darn supplement. It was just ridiculous. My socks didn't match. And I didn't care. I did not care.
0: Melanie thought, I can't be the only one having mornings like this.
1: And that's when I hit record.
2: We about to start a perimenopause and menopause club, okay? And it's going to be called a We Do Not Care Club. And let me tell y'all what that means. That means, like, right now, I just came from the grocery store. Baby, I got on a two little sports bra. And guess what? I do not care.
0: She asks whoever is watching to share what they don't care about in the comments.
1: That was it. By the time I got home, each and every platform was blowing up.
0: The video got thousands of comments, so Melanie started sharing them.
2: We do not care if we have bad attitudes. We were up at 3 a.m. fighting insomnia. We do not care if you're waiting on a parking spot. We got to fix our AC and get our thoughts together before we leave that spot. We do not care if we said we wanted to hang out. That probably was said when we was happy. We are no longer in a happy mood.
0: An estimated 1 to 2 million women in the U.S. reach menopause every year. Many of them will experience debilitating symptoms. And yet a Mayo Clinic survey found only 1 out of 4 women were getting any sort of medical treatment for those symptoms. Melanie thinks that's why her videos hit a nerve.
1: You gotta laugh to keep from crying. Like, seriously.
0: Melanie herself had been ping-ponging between doctors the day she hit record in that Whole Foods parking lot. She'd gone to her primary care doctor, her OBGYN, even a hormone specialist, looking for something to help her symptoms.
1: I didn't want to assume that I was just being dismissed, but I have really come to the conclusion that many doctors are very dismissive.
0: For years, menopause was seen as taboo to talk about. A lot of people didn't even use the word. They just called it the change. But now it's having a cultural moment. Here's Oprah.
3: For generations, millions and millions of women have suffered the symptoms of menopause and suffered in silence.
0: Actress Halle Berry.
4: I'm in menopause! Okay?
0: There was even a recent episode about it on King of the Hill.
5: Can I help you, Hank?
6: No, Peggy. I'm here to help you. You don't have to power through this alone like your mom.
0: This hour, we've been looking at the gaps in reproductive health care, and menopause is a big one that's still widely misunderstood, misdiagnosed, or left untreated altogether. I wanted to know the risks of that reality, and if all this talk about menopause is changing anything. So, what does the menopause transition actually look like? Some of the country's leading menopause experts break it down for us. There's Dr. Rebecca Thurston.
7: And it's sort of this beautiful kind of orchestra of different hormones that are working together over the course of a menstrual cycle. Now, what happens during the perimenopause is the system starts to kind of break down.
8: Think of PMS.
0: Dr. Stephanie Fabian.
8: It's a similar situation where you have changes in hormone levels right before your periods, your estrogen levels quite low and drops.
9: And for many women, that's the point where lots of things are the most uncomfortable.
0: Dr. Nanette Santoro.
9: So perimenopause is a little bit like that too, except that hormones can have higher highs and lower lows.
0: And Dr. Jen Gunter.
10: You can think of perimenopause as hormonal chaos.
0: And that hormonal chaos comes with a lot more than hot flashes.
7: Sleep problems, really common.
10: brain fog, fatigue, not thinking right.
9: There's a blip in major depression.
7: Some people have anxiety. Some people have rage.
8: Joint aches.
7: Pain with penetration, irritation, itching, dryness.
8: Increased risk of UTIs. So those are the most common ones.
0: And these symptoms can last as long as 10 years, sometimes longer.
10: All of that kind of trips people up because I think a lot of people have been misled that it's just kind of stops, misled that there aren't symptoms in the perimenopause. And in fact, for many women, that's when the worst symptoms start.
0: Most women stop getting their periods, aka menopause, in their 50s. Perimenopause usually starts in their 40s, but some as early as their mid-30s. That was true for Katie Forte.
5: I feel like I'm two people, pre-perimenopause and right now.
0: Katie is 48. She lives in Michigan and owns a design studio with her husband. For most of her life, Katie has been an energetic, creative person, juggling several projects at a time, even while raising her two kids. But around 35, things started to change.
5: A constant state of yeast infections, night sweats at that time. Wasn't sleeping really good.
0: There were big mood swings. She started to feel cloudy, struggling to find words. And when it came to work,
5: my creativity was pretty non-existent. I mean, I'd get like a spark and then it just would fizzle out.
0: So Katie brought all these issues to her primary care doctor at her annual checkup.
5: I said, you know, I think I'm experiencing hot flashes. She told me, you're too young.
0: Katie suspected this was perimenopause. So she brought it up again at her next annual exam.
5: She was kind of, again, dismissive in the sense for you're really young. And actually, I felt worse that year.
0: Katie moved on to OBGYNs and other specialists like an endocrinologist. She was always the one to bring up perimenopause, but it never went anywhere.
5: I felt a lot of everything. I felt rage. I'm not going to lie. Like I was like, oh my gosh, this is my life now.
0: Finally, at 45, 10 years after her symptoms started, Katie's second endocrinologist suggested she see a menopause specialist.
5: So I went and she gave me the list of all the symptoms and I checked off all of them and was like very overwhelmed. And I was crying because it was like validation for the first time.
0: Katie is not an outlier. Many women report feeling dismissed by their doctors, and it likely comes down to a lack of education. One study found that less than a third of OBGYNs reported having a menopause curriculum in their residency program. Dr. Fabian is the director of the Mayo Clinic for Women's Health, and her own research found it's not just OBGYNs.
8: Internal medicine, family medicine residents as well. None of them felt really prepared to manage menopause when they got out, and very few actually had significant education in their training programs.
0: This includes her own daughter.
8: My daughter just graduated from medical school last May and is an OBGYN resident now, but she didn't get any training in medical school.
0: And when people are desperate for relief but aren't getting it from their doctors, they'll just try to find it somewhere else. Dr. Thurston is an associate dean for women's health research at the University of Pittsburgh. And she says,
7: women are being marketed to in menopause and they're being sold a lot of what I like to call lotions and potions.
0: The menopause market has become a $19 billion global industry. There's menopause chocolate bars, loose leaf teas, peri and post-menopause skin serums. Real Housewives Liz McGraw and Dolores Catania have even created their own menopause weed gummy.
11: We wanted to create this product that can address all these negative symptoms of menopause because it's rough, it's turbulent.
0: Consumer advocates and health professionals have dubbed this menowashing, basically taking generic wellness products, slapping on the word menopause, and selling them at a markup. And the biggest moneymaker in this space is menopause supplements. Dr. Gunter, an OBGYN with 30 years experience, saw them popping up everywhere.
10: And I wanted to like wrap my head around how much money is it and like how easy is it?
0: Supplements are not regulated by the FDA, whether they're for menopause or anything else. So Dr. Gunter decided to do a little experiment and see what it would take to make her own quote-unquote menopause supplement.
10: I did this the laziest way possible.
0: With a quick Google search, Dr. Gunter found a private labeling company to make and distribute supplements made of turmeric and black pepper. She'd call it Dr. Jen's Menopause Taming Turmeric Supplements.
10: Nobody said, well, what doctors approve this? Like, what's your data behind your formulation? Yeah, none of that. What do you want us to put together?
0: The company did everything for her. Sourced the turmeric, handled the orders, stored the product, and even designed her label.
10: Everything. 3 or 4 emails, that's it.
0: A minimum order was just over 8,000 bottles at about $10 a bottle. Dr. Gunter did the math. If she sold everything for the going rate of $35 a bottle,
10: the profit from those 8,333 bottles would be $195,000.
0: And if you're a clinician with almost 500,000 Instagram followers, like Dr. Gunter, you've got a built-in customer base.
10: The effort is like nothing. It was literally like punching a hole in the floor and finding oil.
0: Dr. Gunter never actually made or sold Dr. Jen's menopause-taming turmeric. She just wanted to warn her followers, because a lot of people are looking for this sort of thing. A recent study found that 1 in 3 menopause-related Google searches were for commercial products or services, the majority of which were supplements. There is one thing that's been clinically shown to help: menopause hormone therapy. It used to be known as hormone replacement therapy, or HRT. It works by replacing the estrogen and progesterone that's lost, and it's been the gold standard for treating menopause symptoms for years. It's a similar type of treatment used in gender-affirming care for some trans people. The problem is there's still a lot of misinformation around it, even among physicians, something people have been venting about on TikTok.
12: Hey, so I'm a human woman who happens to be in the throes of crippling perimenopause, and I've been to not one, not two, but 4 gynecologists who refuse to explore HRT options with me.
0: This story starts back in the 90s.
13: We were talking about hormone therapy as if it was like this miracle drug and everybody should get it for literally everything.
0: Dr. Thurston again.
13: We thought it prevented heart disease, prevented dementia, made your skin look good, kept up your sex drive, kept your waistline thin.
0: But in 2002, things changed dramatically.
14: On Tuesday, a major federal study of hormone replacement therapy was halted.
0: Results from one of the largest women's health studies ever conducted, the Women's Health Initiative, found that hormone therapy was actually increasing the risk of heart attack, stroke, and breast cancer. Dr. Santoro is a professor of obstetrics and gynecology at the University of Colorado and was one of the doctors in the study. She says the results did show increases, but they were nominal. If your risk of having breast cancer was 1% before hormones, it would be 1.26% after hormones.
15: This is not a big deal. If you're balancing that against tremendous benefit to your symptoms, then that's an easy decision to make.
0: But Dr. Santoro says that wasn't the message that got out. Instead, it was that hormone therapy was dangerous and could cause cancer. In 2003, the FDA gave hormone therapy a black box warning, the strictest safety alert for prescription medications.
15: Usage went from 25% to like 1%, 2%, and it hasn't really come back for 20 years.
0: As more people talk about menopause, the stigma is starting to lift. The use of hormone therapy has doubled in the last decade. And just last year, the FDA removed the black box warning, saying the benefits outweigh the risks. Something the experts I spoke with were mostly happy to see. But Dr. Thurston says we may be overcorrecting.
13: I mean, it was like the pendulum swung too far in the other direction. And now what I'm seeing is the pendulum is swinging back. And I kind of feel like I'm in the 90s again sometimes about some of the claims about hormone therapy again.
0: Here's Health and Human Services Secretary Robert F. Kennedy Jr., a man who has waged a war on over-medicalization, at a press conference super enthusiastic about the removal of the black box label.
16: Hormone replacement therapy has been found to reduce the risks of cardiovascular disease and mortality by as much as 50%.
0: There is some debate among clinicians about this. Observational data suggests hormone therapy could reduce heart disease, But my panel of experts say that conclusion hasn't been supported by a randomized controlled trial.
10: We don't have data for that.
15: They're not a miracle drug.
7: It's not a panacea for all that ails you. It's also not a poison.
0: Not everyone going through menopause is a good candidate for hormone therapy. But in the last few years, thanks in part to all the growing attention, there have been more medical breakthroughs, including the creation of two non-hormonal menopause treatments for hot flashes.
8: Lo and behold, in 2024, we had an ad for a menopause medication in the Super Bowl. It was like my friends and I were texting each other going, oh my God, we've made it.
0: Dr. Fabian is also the medical director at a nonprofit menopause training organization called the Menopause Society. She says they've seen a huge increase in clinicians coming to them for voluntary training. And we could see more. Melinda Gates, the biggest philanthropist in women's health, recently donated $10 million to the Menopause Society to help with medical training and to expand menopause care in underserved areas. The donation is just a part of a $600 million donation Gates has put toward women's health in the past 2 years.
17: We've expected women for so long to put up with pain and suffering. Instead of saying, look, every woman goes through these transitions in life, how can we help her through?
0: It took Melanie Sanders becoming TikTok famous to get some relief. A menopause-trained doctor reached out to see if she'd do a telehealth visit.
1: And I said, well, my blood work is normal. And she said, that's fine. We don't treat labs. We treat symptoms. I started to cry. And I don't want to get teary out here. I started to cry because I really did feel like I was losing my mind. I really did.
0: Melanie started using an estrogen patch and some progesterone. And it's helped. More than her ashwagandha.
1: Just a lot more tolerable of life.
0: For Katie Forte, hormone therapy has helped immensely.
5: For one, I can speak in sentences. I don't know if I could even have this conversation a couple weeks ago even.
0: Melanie and Katie, like so many menopausal women, don't want to be controlled by their symptoms. They just want to get back to their lives, which Dr. Thurston points out can actually be pretty great.
7: We've painted the menopause transition as a time of gloom and doom, but it's an amazing time of life. This is a time oftentimes of a lot of growth, of a lot of increasing self-confidence, self-awareness. You care less about what people think about you, and it's very freeing.
0: Something I think Melanie and her thousands of We Do Not Care Club members would agree with.
2: We do not care about people pleasing. Either you like me or you don't like me. We do not care about a bikini line. We do not care about small talk. We do not care about arm fat. We do not.
0: In this case, these women are trying to tell us what they care about by telling us what they don't.
2: We don't care about bras no more. We do not care if we still wear skinny jeans. We do not care if the tag says hand wash. We do not care.
0: Our lead producer for this week's show was me, Nadia Hamdan. Jenny Casas edited the show. Editorial support from Ian Gordon, and special thanks to Nina Martin. Kate Howard was the executive producer for this hour. Artis Chariscus is our fact checker. Victoria Baranetsky is our general counsel. Our production manager is Zulema Cobb. 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Taki Telenidis is our deputy executive producer. Our executive producer is Brett Myers. Our theme music is by Camerato, Lightning. 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I'm Nadia Hamdan, and remember,
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0: It's 8 o'clock across the Hawaiian Islands. 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KHPR, Honolulu. KKUA, Wailuku. KANO, Hilo. KHPH, Kailua Kona. KIPL, Lihue. And KJHF, Kualapu'u. I'm Charles Husson, your host for the next 2 hours. Gordon Goodwin and his big fat band have been around for 25 years, and we have a new album that's a retrospective, and we're listening to a bit of it right now. We'll hear more later on in the program. We'll take a break for news from NPR. I'll see you back here at 8:06. Hope you can stay tuned.
1: Live from NPR News, I'm Giles Snyder. A federal judge in Washington, D.C. is siding with three media outlets. U.S. District Judge Timothy Kelly is ordering the Trump administration to restore White House access for journalists from CNN, MS Now, and Politico, saying Trump's ban on their reporters is likely unconstitutional. Australian Prime Minister Anthony Albanese is scolding OpenAI over the security breach of a government website and says an investigation will examine whether OpenAI should be criminally charged.
2: A forensic investigation aided by the Australian Signals Directorate is now underway to ascertain more information, including what other government systems were affected.
1: Albanese made the breach public after he said he spoke by phone with OpenAI chief Sam Altman to express what he said is Australia's extreme concern. Both are in New York City for the UN General Assembly. OpenAI notified Australia of the breach of a health department website earlier this month by email to a generic government address. The breach happened back in July. The Australian government says no personal information was accessed. U.S. and China have agreed to extend by 2 months a trade war truce that was due to expire. The announcement Wednesday came as China's President Xi Jinping arrived in the U.S. NPR's Emily Fang reports that President Trump greeted the Chinese leader on the tarmac at Joint Base Andrews.
3: A welcoming delegation unfurled a 100-foot-long red carpet for Xi and his wife. They were met by the president and the first lady, a gesture seen in China as acknowledging the country is equal to the U.S. The last time a U.S. president received a head of state on the tarmac at Joint Base Andrews was 1962. Xi and Trump will have a day of meetings spanning trade to technology and the war in Iran, and China's state news agency praised the upcoming meeting, saying they can steer the relationship towards a more stable one. But under the surface, Chinese and American officials say deep distrust and disagreement remain on issues ranging from Taiwan to artificial intelligence. Emily Fang, NPR News, the White House.
1: NPR's Kat Lonsdorf reports on growing concern that President Trump could deploy National Guard troops around polling locations in November.
4: A growing number of Democratic lawmakers, retired military leaders, and civil society organizations are seeking assurance from the Trump administration that the military will not be deployed to polling places, while also preparing for such a move to occur. Having federal troops or armed agents near the polls is clearly barred by federal law. But President Trump and several other key officials have recently sidestepped direct lines of questioning around the issue. And Trump has already shown a willingness to deploy the military domestically, particularly the National Guard. Meanwhile, voting officials across the country say they plan on administering the midterms as usual and are assuring voters there are plans in place if federal agents do show up to the polls. Kat Lonsdorf, NPR News.
1: This is NPR. Police in Mississippi have made a second arrest in the death of a black woman found hanging from a tree and have issued an arrest warrant for a third suspect. Both suspects in custody are black, and the first man arrested was denied bond during a court hearing Wednesday. 29-year-old Tasia Fortune's body was found behind an abandoned home last month. Harvey Weinstein's New York sex crimes case came to a close Wednesday morning when the former movie mogul was sentenced to 15 years in prison, NPR's Chloe Weiner reports.
5: Harvey Weinstein was first convicted of sex crimes in New York in 2020 and sentenced to 23 years in prison, but that was thrown out. Prosecutors have since brought him back to court multiple times. Last year, Weinstein was found guilty of sexually assaulting Miriam Haley in 2006 when she was a production assistant. The 15-year sentence is from that conviction. Weinstein was found not guilty on another charge, and two separate juries in New York have been unable to reach a verdict on a charge of rape. He was, however, convicted of rape in California in 2022. He was sentenced to 16 years, but a court ruled earlier this year that he will need to be resentenced. Weinstein is now 74 years old and has numerous health problems. He's pleaded not guilty to all charges. Chloe Weiner, NPR News, New York.
1: An amateur archaeologist has discovered a hoard of Roman silver coins in western Germany. The coins were found in a field near Wesseling, south of Cologne. The local archaeologist office confirmed this week that it's the largest coin treasure from the time of Roman Emperor Hadrian found in Germany. The exact worth remains unclear. I'm Giles Snyder, NPR News.
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7: Summer's over and autumn has officially arrived, and it echoes autumnal equinox soundscape. I'm John DiLiberto, painting sound in autumnal colors with some of the classics like George Winston and new music by Fiona Joy Hawkins and Digitonal. It's an Echoes autumnal equinox soundscape from PRX.
0: 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Welcome to Evening Jazz. It's member-supported Hawaii Public Radio. I'm Charles Husson, here with you for the next 2 hours. Support for Evening Jazz comes from An Evening with David Sedaris. The humorist, comedian, and author is coming to Oahu, Kauai, Hawaii Island, and Maui, February 11th to the 14th. Tickets at davidsedarishawaii.com. Let's get things started with, the CD you just heard. This is Gordon Goodwin's Big Fat Band and a retrospective called 25 Years of Fatness. Now, one of Gordon's heroes growing up was Herb Alpert, and he included his own arrangement of that tune on this album, since Herb Alpert and the Tijuana Brass had such a big hit with it in the 60s. So here is Gordon Goodwin's version of A Taste of Honey.

New music from trumpeter and keyboardist Giveton Jeline. That was called Dreamland, an original tune, not the Henry Mancini composition. It comes from his album Island Dreamer, 3 of 3. And before that, harmonica virtuoso Hendrik Merkens, along with pianist Steve Sandberg, and Just Born, the title track of their new collaboration, recorded just this past January. That also featured Michael O'Brien playing bass and Vanderlei Pereira on drums. It's evening jazz for a Wednesday night in the islands, 22 minutes past 8 o'clock. Do want to tell you, and I'll be repeating it throughout the show, there is a hurricane watch in effect for the Big Island. The tropical storm that they're calling Nolo is predicted to become a hurricane, and the track takes it fairly close to the Big Island, but we have to wait and see exactly where it will go. The expectation is that it will turn west before making any great impact and continue west, missing most of the islands, but again, we will have to see. There's also a flood watch in effect through Saturday afternoon for the Big Island and Maui County. As you may have heard, this is day 8 of our fall membership campaign, and we'd like to invite you, if you're not yet a member of HPR, to go to our website tonight. Become a $15 a month sustaining member. You can fill out the form yourself. Takes just 2 or 3 minutes on our secure website. If you're looking for some live music, on Oahu, pianist Tommy James is at Lewis Lounge in Halekulani Hotel tonight until midnight. Saxophonist Reggie Padilla and friends play at St. Peter's Episcopal Church on Queen Emma Street, 6 to 7 p.m. every Thursday. Merriman's in Honolulu has live music with slack key guitarist Jeff Peterson this Friday starting at 5:30. And on Maui, Nino Toscano plays solo guitar 5 to 9 p.m. every Friday through Sunday at the Poorhouse Italian Kitchen in Kapalua. 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

That's the Caesar Pink Quintet with 5 o'clock Knockout from their two-disc album called Strange Feed. Caesar Pink is the keyboardist. We also heard Gerald Thomas and James Zoller featured on tenor sax and trumpet. Carmen Lundy before that, singing her own composition, Thinking of You, from her new album, Notes from the Wine Cellar. And we started off with the duo of Takashi Matsunaga at the piano and Christian McBride playing bass. The final track on their new album, Ride 5, that was called Untamed Drift. It's 19 minutes before 9 o'clock. You're listening to Evening Jazz for a Wednesday night. I'm Charles Husson, inviting you to stay tuned. Coming up at 10 o'clock, it's Roger County with the Jazz and Funk Sessions on After Hours. And at midnight, you'll hear John DiLiberto with Echoes, a show observing the autumnal equinox and the coming of fall.

0: couple of trumpet tunes to wrap up this first hour of evening jazz. Right there we heard Fernando Ferrarone and Billy Bob, the concluding track of his new album, Beautifully Different. Before that, trumpeter Sean Jones was featured in a composition written specifically for him by Ann Inserto. It was actually part one of a four-part suite called Suite for Sean Jones, and that was that section was called The Artist. He was backed up by the WDR Big Band, and that comes from an album called Jagged Edges, Elegant Lines. It's 9 o'clock across the Hawaiian Islands. 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
2: Live from NPR News, I'm Giles Snyder. President Trump welcomes Chinese leader Xi Jinping at the White House today with a military flyover and fanfare from the U.S. Marine Band. It's the first Chinese state visit to the U.S. in more than a decade, as NPR's Emily Fang reports.
3: Trump and Xi will hold bilateral meetings on tariffs and the war on Iran. The two countries are trying to maintain what China calls strategic stability, a detente in the relationship. And just before the meetings this week, the U.S. announced a two-month extension of a trade truce that lets it access Chinese-made rare earth products. But other sources of tension remain, including new Chinese actions designed to block U.S. sanctions and recent U.S. legal actions against importing and selling Chinese drones and internet routers. Emily Fang, NPR News, Washington.
2: A federal judge has temporarily blocked the White House from enforcing its ban on three media outlets. The ruling temporarily restores White House access to CNN, MS Now, and Politico. The ruling released overnight after Wednesday's court hearing. Australia's prime minister says an OpenAI agent hacked into a government health portal in June in what could be the first known instance of an AI agent breaching a government website. The incident comes as world leaders and AI bosses call for regulation to control the industry due to safety concerns. Adam Hancock is in Sydney and sent this report.
4: Anthony Albanese said an OpenAI agent gained unauthorized access to a portal containing non-public data from Australia's universal health scheme, Medicare. The tech firm has confirmed the hack, revealing that it occurred in June when the AI agent was researching health statistics. They added that the breach was discovered during a review of, quote, misaligned model activity. Albanese has called the hack unacceptable and expressed his concerns to OpenAI boss Sam Altman. Australian Defence Minister Richard Marles said the impact of the breach was minor. For NPR News, I'm Adam Hancock.
2: OpenAI's Sam Altman, among the tech leaders who were at the United Nations Wednesday, urging the UN to set controls over their technology. But while leading tech executives have been calling for a pause in AI development, smaller labs are pushing back the fear that a slowdown will lock in the dominance of the bigger players. Here's NPR's Bobby Allen.
5: Anthropic's Dario Amodei, OpenAI's Sam Altman, SpaceX AI's Elon Musk cannot agree on much. But they all favor pacing AI development, with fears mounting about artificial intelligence escaping human control. Some of the loudest critics have been middle-of-the-pack AI companies like Perplexity, Cohere, and Mistral. In statements to NPR, those companies say a slowdown now would cement the advantages of the biggest labs. Some even say small AI companies might be forced to shut down. The slowdown calls come as Anthropic and OpenAI race towards initial public offerings, as each company's rampant spending on computing power puts pressure on their balance sheets. We should note Anthropic is a financial supporter of NPR.
2: This is NPR. Ukrainian President Volodymyr Zelensky told the UN that Russia's war will soon spread to other parts of Europe. and called on allies to force the Kremlin to end the war before another brutal winter. Here's NPR's Joanna Kakissis reporting.
6: Zelensky said that more than 248,000 Russian soldiers had been killed or wounded in Ukraine over the last 8 months.
7: We have an archive of drone videos, videos showing thousands and thousands of Russians losing their lives in kill zones.
6: Zelensky also detailed how Russia's war is hurting the world. He talked about grain shortages, rising fuel prices, and the race to develop even more lethal drone warfare.
7: As early as next year, there is already a real possibility that AI, not only people, will begin to decide what happens on the battlefield.
6: We need peace, he said, before we reach that point. Joanna Kakissis, NPR News, Kyiv.
2: The FBI's jobs portal remains inaccessible amid an investigation into a hacking group's claims that it breached the Bureau's computer system and stole data on thousands of current and former FBI employees and job applicants. The group's claims have not been verified. The FBI says it is aware of the claims, but that the point of breach has yet to be determined. Major financial markets in Asia mostly lower in Thursday trading, while Japan's benchmark Nikkei closed up 1%. Stocks in Sydney, Hong Kong, and Shanghai declined amid pressure from the bond market. This is NPR News.
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9: Summer's over and autumn has officially arrived, and it echoes autumnal equinox soundscape. I'm John DiLiberto, painting sound in autumnal colors with some of the classics like George Winston and new music by Fiona Joy Hawkins and Digitonal. It's an echoes autumnal equinox soundscape from PRX.
0: Tonight at midnight, following After Hours, here on HPR 1, member-supported Hawaii Public Radio. I'm Charles Husson, welcoming you to Hour 2 of the program tonight. Coming up at 10, it is Roger County with the Jazz and Funk Sessions on After Hours. 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The humorist, comedian, and author is coming to Oahu, Kauai, Hawaii Island, and Maui, February 11th to the 14th. Tickets at davidsedarishawaii.com. Let's get back to the music with drummer and percussionist Terry Lee Carrington and the group Social Science from their album Trip the Night Fantastic. This is a tune featuring vocalist Vuyo Sotache called Forest Song.

guitarist Zhejiu Zheng with the track 53 from his album A Mind in Motion. Arnie Sands, Drew Gress, and Chidubert Emmanuel playing piano, bass, and drums. It's 21 minutes past 9 o'clock. You're listening to Evening Jazz. I'm Charles Husson. Hope you're enjoying the music on this Wednesday night. This is day 8 of our fall membership campaign, and if you're not yet a member of Hawaii Public Radio, we have one more day to raise quite a bit of money, something on the order of $130,000, $140,000. So if you're waiting around for the final day, please go to our website tonight. 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It just takes 2 or 3 minutes to fill out the form on our secure website. There is a hurricane watch for the Big Island. Nolo is not a hurricane just yet. It's a tropical storm, but it's expected to develop hurricane force winds in the next day or so. We're watching the track very carefully. The National Weather Service is watching it, that is. It's expected to turn to the west before doing any real damage to the Big Island. There's also a flood watch in effect through Saturday afternoon for the Big Island and Maui County. Now, if you're looking for some live music on Oahu, you can see Ethan Capone playing solo piano 8:30 to midnight every Thursday at Lures Lounge in Halekulani Hotel. Every Friday and Saturday at Lures, hear pianist and vocalist Maggie Herron along with bassist Dean Taba, also 8:30 to midnight. Saxophonist Jerome Dawson performs at Gaslamp Speakeasy in Kailua every Friday, 6 to 9 p.m. And hear late-night jazz at Empire Steakhouse Hawaii at the top of the Ilikai Friday and Saturday, 9:30 to midnight, with pianist Josh Kay and vocalist Kelsey Armstrong. They're trying to make this a regular event, so a good turnout would certainly push them in that direction. It sounds like a nice venue. If you have an item for the calendar, please send an email to jazz@hawaiipublicradio.org.

drummer Ulysses Owens Jr. and his group Generation Y from their new album, Kind of Grunge. That was a tune that was a big hit in the 90s for the Stone Temple Pilots called Interstate Love Song. And this album includes tunes by Nirvana and other grunge acts of the 90s, jazzed up, as you heard there. That featured Benny Benack III playing trumpet. Before that, Ale Nunez with a new and interesting take on Brooks Bowman's East of the Sun. She was accompanied by bassist Neil Swainson. It comes from her new album, Blue Room. And we started off with multi-instrumentalist Skinny Hightower from his new album, Feels Like Destiny, a tune called Chain Reaction. It's coming up on 18 minutes before 10 o'clock, and just like that, we're down to our final set on this Wednesday here on Evening Jazz. There's plenty of music ahead, though. Roger County is coming your way at 10 o'clock with the Jazz and Funk Sessions on After Hours. And then, to get you into a Thursday, it's John DiLiberto with Echoes. Well, I've been saying it all evening, but we've gotten kind of used to it, but there is another storm on the way. This one is called Nolo. It is currently a tropical storm, last time I checked. They do expect it to become a Category 1 hurricane, and there may even be more strengthening ahead. It's predicted to pass south of the Big Island, possibly with some of the tropical storm effects reaching the southern half of the Big Island. But there are other systems at work that are expected to steer it to the west after that, passing well south of the island. But we will have to see. So assume that anything can happen with these storms. So a hurricane watch is in effect for the Big Island. There is also a flood watch in effect through Saturday afternoon for the Big Island and Maui County. There will certainly be plenty of rain for the Big Island. Weather for the Big Island tonight: showers and isolated thunderstorms windward, scattered showers and isolated thunderstorms leeward. Locally heavy rainfall is possible. Lows in the mid-70s with east winds 15 to 20 miles per hour. We'll have mostly cloudy skies for the rest of the islands with scattered showers and isolated thunderstorms windward and Mauka through the night. Isolated showers leeward. Lows in the upper 70s, winds from the northeast 15 to 25 miles per hour. Currently, it's raining in Hilo, and those showers are expected to continue off and on for the next several hours. It's 76 degrees there, 77 and partly cloudy in Lihue, 78 and mostly cloudy in Wailuku. Kailua Kona is reporting 81 degrees under cloudy skies, and in Honolulu, it's partly cloudy and 81 degrees.

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0: One of those great tunes by Rodgers and Hart, I Didn't Know What Time It Was. Yoko Miwa at the piano, Michaela Shirley singing that from their new album, The Midnight Hour. Before that, trumpeter Randall Haywood and songwriter and vocalist April May Webb with Cottonwood Tree. And we started off with bassist Josh Warren and Gratitude, a tune from his new five-track EP called The Path, and that featured Christian Antonacci and Ethan Zabarillo playing trumpet and tenor sax. Thanks for tuning in tonight to Evening Jazz. I'm Charles Husson. I will see you back here tomorrow night at 8 o'clock. Stay tuned for Roger County, coming up in just a moment with the Jazz and Funk Sessions on After Hours. Have a great night.
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3: Good evening and welcome to this session of After Hours. It's Jazz and Funk Sessions with Roger County. I'm your host and thank you so much for joining me tonight. We are in our fall campaign, so you can call us up and become a member. We're going to start you off tonight with some Matahari Sons and Mo Horizons, Las Cafeteras and Pahua with some Latin music, some electronic music from RJD2, Simon Tassano and Tosca, and then a little jazz from United Future Organization, Club de Belugas, and New Visionaries. And at the end of the first hour, we're going to get some political stuff with the Neville Brothers, Gil Scott-Heron, The Meters, and Modesky Martin and Wood.
4: Live from NPR News, I'm Giles Snyder. The White House must restore the press passes of journalists for CNN, MS Now, and Politico, at least for now. U.S. District Court Judge Timothy Kelly issued a temporary restraining order overnight, saying it appears the Trump administration violated the news outlet's constitutional rights. Here's NPR's David Folkenflik.
5: This all started when President Trump threatened to ban CNN, MS Now, that's formerly MSNBC, and Politico, saying they purposely write negative news to diminish him and Republicans. Once the White House followed through on his threat, the three news outlets sued, saying he was discriminating against them for their speech and not providing due process as required by the Fifth Amendment. Judge Kelly's order restores the White House access of nearly 80 journalists while the legal battle plays out. President Trump anticipated this outcome and has already said he plans to appeal. David Folkenflik, NPR News.
4: Australian Prime Minister Anthony Albanese is scolding OpenAI over the security breach of a government website. Albanese says an OpenAI agent gained unauthorized access to a government healthcare database. He calls the hack unacceptable and says he's expressed his concerns to OpenAI boss Sam Altman. Ukrainian President Volodymyr Zelensky urging world leaders to help end Russia's war against his country, saying Russian President Vladimir Putin needs to be stopped.
6: Can you even imagine him without war? He is patient zero, the one from whom this idea of war keeps spreading further. And wherever it spreads, it brings only pain, instability, new risks, and, of course, new crisis.
4: Zelensky speaking to the United Nations General Assembly Wednesday. The assembly will hear from Russia on Saturday. Foreign Minister Sergei Lavrov is due to speak. President Putin has not attended the UN gathering in years. Ukraine says it has sent two North Korean prisoners of war to South Korea after they expressed a desire to defect. NPR's Anthony Kuhn reports from Seoul that Ukrainian troops captured them during an offensive into Russia's Kursk region last year.
7: South Korean media have reported the prisoners' surnames as Ri and Baek. Both are in their 20s. Ukrainian President Volodymyr Zelensky mentioned them in a speech to the UN General Assembly.
6: These guys are not easy to capture alive. One of them, when he realized he was going to be taken prisoner, tried to kill himself.
7: The Geneva Convention requires POWs to be returned to their home countries. But Seoul and Kyiv decided that the prisoners could face severe punishment in North Korea, so sending them to the south would be the humane thing to do. North Korea has sent some 15,000 troops to fight alongside Russia. President Zelensky warns that more may be deployed soon. Anthony Kuhn, NPR News, Seoul.
4: This is NPR. President Trump is to welcome Chinese leader Xi Jinping to the White House today. There will be a military flyover and fanfare from the U.S. Marine Band before the two hold bilateral meetings. Ahead of Xi's arrival Wednesday, the U.S. announced a two-month extension of a trade truce on rare earth materials. According to the CDC, suicide was the 10th leading cause of death in the U.S. in 2024. NPR's Ritu Chatterjee reports the suicide rate went down slightly for several groups compared to the year before.
8: More than 48,000 people died by suicide across the country in 2024. That's nearly 500 fewer deaths than in 2023. The new report finds that the rate of suicide deaths fell for women aged 25 and above. Women aged 65 to 74 years saw the biggest drop in suicide rate, 11.3% decline in 2024 compared to the year prior. The suicide rate also dropped slightly among males, but only for those between the ages of 15 and 44. The overall suicide rate among men has remained 3 to 4 times higher than for women in the past decade. Firearms remained the leading cause of suicides in both men and women in 2024, and the rates remained unchanged compared to the year before. Ritu Chatterjee, NPR News.
4: National Hurricane Center calling Hurricane Polo an extremely dangerous Category 5 storm. Forecasters say Polo's top winds are near 160 miles per hour. I'm Giles Snyder. 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

And that was D-Faz, Pitt, Baumgartner, and Ole Rubau with In a Rudy Mood. German new jazz and lounge band D-Faz is led by producer, sound painter, Pitt Baumgartner. And Ole Rubau is a German drummer and percussionist. And you're listening to member-supported Hawaii Public Radio. My name is Roger County, and this is After Hours. 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Coming up next, we've got Blundetto. The song is called Mama Genso. And French producer, DJ, singer, and composer Max Puigwe is Blundetto.

And that was Soul Sugar. What song is called Faith, featuring Booker G and Lone Ark. French keyboard master Guillaume G. Metenier plays Hammond B3, bringing deep soul and reggae grooves to life while collaborating with world-class musicians from around the world. Lone Ark is a Spanish producer and singer, Roberto Sanchez. 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My name is Roger County, and this is After Hours. 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Up next, we've got Ski Whiff with Snakeweed, featuring the brand new Heavies. UK-based production duo of Alex Rizzo and Elliot Ireland use humor and production skills to create a unique sound, including elements of jazz, lounge, funk, and big band music.

And that was Chris Joss with Ethical Voice. French multi-instrumentalist, composer, and producer Chris Joss started his own label, Terraphonic Records, in 2014. And unfortunately, he suffers from severe tinnitus and hyperacusis and can't perform live. Before that, we heard Vito Lalinga with Legend. 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My name is Roger County, and this is After Hours. 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Coming up, Rhonda and the Soul Kingdom, Till It's Gone. Rhonda Camus is a soul singer from Australia, born in Jordan and destined to become one of Australia's top soul singers.

That was Alice Russell with, excuse me, Two Steps. She's a British soul singer. She recorded with various artists like TM Juke, Quantic, and Nostalgia 77 before releasing her own solo work and starting her own record label called Little Poppet. Before that, we heard Diplomats of Solid Sound with Lights Out, Funk and Soul from the Diplomats of Solid Sound, originally from Iowa City. They reconvene periodically to write and record as they live sort of around the country nowadays. And you're listening to member-supported Hawaii Public Radio. My name is Roger Kalti, and this is After Hours. Thanks for being here tonight. Up next, we've got Sun Ra. The song is called Saturn. And Sun Ra is an American free jazz composer, pianist, and band leader. He was an early innovator and user of electronic keyboards and synthesizers. Passed away in 1993.

That was the Shaolin Afronauts. The song is called Sissoko, and they are an Australian Afrobeat band incorporating avant-garde jazz, soul, and traditional Afro and Cuban percussive rhythms. Before that, Sun Atlas with Indian Tiger. And Sun Atlas is an LA-based psychedelic funk ensemble who masks their identities to let their music speak for itself. And we're going to take you up to the news tonight with the Doctaris. The song is called Upside Down. And the Doctaris are an Afrobeat project put together by future members of Dap Kings and Antibalas using fake African-sounding pseudonyms. They want it to be authentic.

That was Akiko Yano with Ai Ai Ngasa. Akiko Yano is a Japanese singer, composer, and pianist whose first album was Japanese Girl in 1976. She became a Japanese music icon and now resides and plays in New York City, mostly in the jazz idiom. And you're listening to member-supported Hawaii Public Radio. My name is Roger Conti, and this is After Hours. 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Up next, we've got Pizzicato 5 with Baby Portable Rock. And they are a Japanese pop group featuring musician, composer, DJ Yasuharu Konishi and singer Maki Nomiya.

Just love the power of that. That was Jun Mayuzumi with Black Room. Jun Mayuzumi was a Japanese pop and rock singer. She won a Japanese Record Award in 1969 and won the first Yamaha Popular Song Contest in 1970. And you're listening to Member Supported Hawaii Public Radio. My name is Roger Kauti, and this is After Hours. Thanks so much for joining me tonight. Up next, we've got Lady with King Cobra featuring Jennifer Julian. Israel-born Roy Shockhead has many pseudonyms, one of which is Jazzalicious, also Lady. He's a Berklee College of Music trained, but has been playing piano since he was in the first grade.

And that was Blue States with Trust in Wires, English electronica downtempo project headed by London multi-instrumentalist, composer, and producer Andy Dragazis. Before that, Lemongrass with Mystic Life. Lemongrass is an electronic music project from German producer, DJ, and musician Roland Voss. And you're listening to member-supported Hawaii Public Radio. My name is Roger County, and this is After Hours. 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Coming up, we've got Big Audio Dynamite with House Arrest, formed by former Clash singer and guitarist Mick Jones, using breaks, dubs, and heavy use of sampling.

That was Thunderball with Stereotonic. They're a Washington, D.C. band featuring Rob Myers on guitar and sitar, Sid Barcelona on keyboards and production, and Steve Raskin on composition, production, and as a musician as well. They later became a Fort Knox Five. Before that, we heard Talking Heads with Burning Down the House. They're an American rock band formed in New York City by David Byrne on lead vocals and guitar, Chris France on drums, Tina Weymouth on bass, and Jerry Harrison on keyboards and guitars. And you're listening to member-supported Hawaii Public Radio. My name is Roger County, and this is After Hours. 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Coming up, we've got Tokyo Groove Joshi with Funk Spirit. They were formed in Tokyo in 2018. Emi Kanazashi on keyboards and vocals, Mimi Kawakami on drums and vocals, and Rina Hoshino on bass and vocals.

And that was Curbside Collection with Get a Wriggle On. And they're an instrumental jazz, funk, and rare groove ensemble from Brisbane, Queensland, Australia. Before that, Ikebe Shakedown with The Offering. Ikebe Shakedown plays cinematic soul, Afro-funk, deep disco, and boogaloo with tight, deep-pocketed grooves. And you're listening to member-supported Hawaii Public Radio. My name is Roger Cauti, and this is After Hours. We're going to take you home tonight with the Jazz Defenders. The song is called Net Zero, and they're a UK jazz quintet led by pianist-composer George Cooper.

0: 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My name is Roger County, and this is After Hours. Thanks a lot for joining me tonight. We're coming out to you on KHPR Honolulu, KKUA Wailuku, KANO Hilo, KHPH Kailua Kona, KIPL Lihue, and KJHF Kualapu'u. 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
2: I'm John DiLiberto, and you're hearing in Echo's autumnal equinox soundscape from PRX. Every autumn about this time, my family would take me and my brother and sister, pile into the family car, and drive up through New Hampshire from Massachusetts to see the fall foliage. Although the drive could be a drag, the foliage definitely wasn't. Today I've got the sound of that foliage, but I've also got that pensive feel of autumn, suspended between seasons, suspended between night and day in equal parts. It's a feel you can hear from George Winston. George Winston from a definitive fall album, Autumn. I've got that and more coming up on an autumnal equinox soundscape today on Echoes.
3: Live from NPR News in Washington, I'm Corva Coleman. A federal judge has temporarily blocked President Trump's decision banning three media organizations from the White House. The judge ruled the White House must restore access to CNN, MS Now, and Politico. The outlets sued, alleging the White House blocked them because President Trump doesn't like their content. They say that's a clear violation of the First Amendment. Chinese leader Xi Jinping says the U.S. and China should be partners, not rivals. Xi's statement comes as he gears up for a day of meetings with President Trump. NPR's Jennifer Pak reports from Beijing.
4: President Xi and Trump are expected to touch on thorny issues like Taiwan, rare earth exports, and AI guardrails during this summit. After the two leaders met in Beijing back in May, there are allegations that both sides have not fully lived up to the commitments made. But cooperation should be the mainstay, and competition kept within limits, says Xi in a statement published by Chinese state media after he arrived in the U.S. He says his goal for a great rejuvenation of the Chinese nation and Trump's ambition to make America great again can go hand in hand, and that the two countries can contribute to each other's success. Jennifer Pak, NPR News, Beijing.
3: Both Xi and Trump are likely to discuss the war against Iran and Russia's war against Ukraine. Ukrainian President Volodymyr Zelensky told the UN General Assembly yesterday Russia's war is spreading and threatens the world. NPR's Michelle Kellerman reports the Ukrainian leader supports Trump's call for both Russia and Ukraine to stop hitting each other's energy facilities.
5: In the Russia-Ukraine war, at least, Zelensky's been proposing this kind of energy ceasefire because Trump has been unhappy with Ukraine strikes on Russian oil and gas infrastructure. But the Ukrainians obviously want the Russians to stop attacking Ukraine's energy grids ahead of another tough winter. They also want to allow grain to be exported as before.
3: NPR's Michelle Kellerman reporting. Australia's prime minister says an OpenAI agent hacked into an Australian government health portal last June. Prime Minister Anthony Albanese says he spoke with OpenAI's CEO, Sam Altman. Adam Hancock reports from Sydney.
6: Anthony Albanese said an OpenAI agent gained unauthorized access to a portal containing non-public data from Australia's universal health scheme, Medicare. The tech firm has confirmed the hack, revealing that it occurred in June when the AI agent was researching health statistics. They added that the breach was discovered during a review of, quote, misaligned model activity. Albanese has called the hack unacceptable and expressed his concerns to OpenAI boss Sam Altman. Australian Defence Minister Richard Marles said the impact of the breach was minor.
3: You're listening to NPR. Disgraced film executive Harvey Weinstein has been sentenced to 15 years in prison in his retrial on sex crimes in New York. He was first convicted in 2020, but that was thrown out on appeal. New York prosecutors have retried him ever since until winning this conviction. Separately, Weinstein was convicted of rape in California, sentenced there to 16 years in prison, but a court has determined he will be resentenced. Former tech executive Elizabeth Holmes is set to be released early from federal prison. NPR's Bobby Allen reports Holmes was given an 11-year sentence in 2022 after a jury convicted her of fraud.
7: Holmes ran the blood testing startup Theranos that was once the darling of Silicon Valley. But a jury found she defrauded investors out of hundreds of millions of dollars by deceiving them that Theranos could revolutionize healthcare with just a pinprick of blood. Her prison sentence had been reduced several times. She was scheduled to be released in 2030. A new notice sent to Holmes' investor victims from the Bureau of Prisons shows she is set to be moved to a halfway house next year. It's unclear what led to her partial freedom. Holmes has been trending online since comedian Nathan Fielder premiered a documentary called You Can See Everything, in which Holmes and her family let Fielder live with them in the weeks before she turned herself in. Bobby Allen, NPR News.
3: Forecasters have issued a hurricane watch for the Big Island of Hawaii. Tropical Storm Nolo is expected to become a hurricane, but it's not expected to make landfall. It's likely to drop more than 2 feet of rain on some parts of the Big Island. It's NPR.
8: 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Rinko Kikuchi stars as a woman returning to Tokyo's ballroom dance scene after tragedy, where an infatuation with her instructor offers a chance for rediscovery. In theaters Friday.
2: 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I'm John DiLiberto, raking the musical leaves for you. I've got a soundscape for the fall in this hour, and coming up, I've got Anna Sobel from her new album, The Meaning of Flowers, and a reinterpretation of Vivaldi's Autumn from The Four Seasons. But let's start with the English ambient chamber music group, Digitonal. They almost naturally have an autumnal mood in their music, but this one goes right to it. It's called The Autumn Journal.

0: Alan Holmes, and an album that I think may be underrated from this past year. It's called The Sanctity of Rust, and we heard The Unstoppable March of Time. And you can definitely feel it on days like this as you listen to and echoes autumnal equinox soundscape today. Max Richter before that, reimagining Vivaldi's The Four Seasons. We heard Autumn 2, and Anis Obel proceeded with the title piece to her new album, The Meaning of Flowers. You're going to be hearing a lot of that on Echoes. Vin Downs and Tom Eaton proceeded with Disappear Into Winter, and that is certainly around the corner. It's off their album Until the Light Was Gone. Some really nice ambient guitar from Vin Downs, who usually doesn't want to play electric guitar. He prefers acoustic, but he always sounds great when he plugs in. And Digitonal up at the top from Set the Weather Fair, we heard The Autumn Journal. Stay with me. I've got more of our autumnal equinox soundscape ahead as Echoes continues from PRX. 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
0: You're hearing an Echoes Autumnal Equinox soundscape from PRXN. I'm John DiLiberto. We're going to go non-stop in this half hour. It's going to include music from George Winston, Suzanne Tang and Gilbert Levy, Bill Nelson, Jesse Marsala, and Schicka Fürs und Fröhling, going back to 1977. But let's start with Jill Haley. She has done a bunch of albums inspired by national parks around the country. She goes and visits them for extended periods of time and then writes music inspired by them. From her album Alaskan Soundscapes, this is Autumn in the Wrangell Mountains.

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0: This is NPR News.
1: And this is HPR 1. People wondering where to eat, shop, or take care of errands on Kauai after Hurricane Lowell can turn to two different websites to find out. HPR's Audrey McAvoy reports the sites are the result of grassroots efforts to keep locals and visitors informed.
2: Tony Marie Davis is the executive director of the Activities and Attractions Association of Hawaii. She's also a software developer. So she knew what to do when it became clear after the hurricane that Kauai needed a central place for information on which businesses are open and what's still closed. She created the website openkauai.org, where people can check for those details. The inspiration came during an online meeting.
3: In the chat, there's businesses posting the status of their business, and it just seemed like, well, this information, this is not the way to do this. The way to do it is to make it a website and have them put it on the website and have it be as close to real time as you can get with a moderator, making sure that the information is valid.
2: Davis worked with the association's president, Kamika Smith, on the idea. He told HPR in an email he wanted a site where residents could find businesses to help them recover from the storm, and where visitors could find out how to support their favorite restaurants and activities. Whether tourists should visit Hawaii communities struck by disaster has been a major issue in recent years. Governor Josh Green and other leaders initially asked tourists to avoid Maui after the 2023 wildfires. They then encouraged visitors to return after some time had passed. The mixed messages contributed to a drop in tourism. Davis, who lives on Maui, remembered this as she thought about Kauai after Lowell.
3: Hearing that the island was struggling with the whole idea of it being closed and people canceling vacations, I couldn't help but have a little deja vu with the situation that we had here on Maui when the fires happened.
2: She feels Maui's economy still hasn't completely recovered. Another website with information is CocoWire.com. Its founder, Lee Hatchin, says her data indicates 70% of Kauai's eateries are open. Audrey McAvoy, HPR News.
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0: This is Morning Edition from NPR News. I'm A. Martinez.
5: And I'm Leila Fadil. Scientists think outbreaks caused by wildlife transmitting infectious diseases to humans are on the rise. Outbreaks like Ebola, Hantavirus, bird flu, and COVID-19. But they're not sure why. New research suggests humans are driving the outbreaks. NPR's Jonathan Lambert reports that how it's happening is complicated.
6: For diseases that come from wildlife, a pathogen has to jump from an animal to a human. Humans don't control those pathogens, of course, but human activity can make those jumps more likely. Cutting down the rainforest, for instance, or buying and selling wildlife can bring humans closer to infection. Colin Carlson is a disease ecologist at Yale University.
7: We don't really know with pandemic risk, you know, how much of emerging infectious diseases is because we're cutting down the rainforest versus how much of it is because we live in a world with diseases and things happen.
6: Knowing that is crucial to deciding how to prevent the next pandemic, whether to invest heavily in protecting rainforests, regulating the wildlife trade, or something else. But figuring this out is tricky. Carlson and his colleagues tried to do it by looking at over 160 countries.
7: Our goal was to put together a point on a map for every time we knew somebody got a weird pathogen.
6: They looked at over 50,000 instances of someone getting one of 32 diseases, like Ebola, malaria, or Mpox. Then they analyzed what might have influenced those outbreaks, everything from socioeconomic factors like poor health care to climate change and where people and livestock live.
7: What we want to know in this study is, you know, what matters most, right? Is it poverty? Is it cutting down the rainforest? Or is it just living near trees and mosquitoes?
6: In broad strokes, the answer was pretty clear.
7: It's the trees and mosquitoes.
6: Specifically, they found that outbreaks can happen anywhere people and livestock are living alongside nature. Such landscapes are common in places as varied as Missouri or the Democratic Republic of Congo.
7: It makes sense that what we find is where people live alongside nature, they get sick.
6: They found that big drivers like climate change or deforestation mattered, but not in the same way for every disease. Climate change, for instance, is clearly influencing where mosquito-borne disease outbreaks happen, but not necessarily diseases like Ebola or Mpox, which transmit differently. Carlson thinks the study, published in the journal Nature, pushes back against conventional wisdom.
7: There's a really popular narrative, I think, that pandemics happen because we are out of balance with nature.
6: He says that's reinforced the idea that if people just stop cutting down forests, it will prevent pandemics. He thinks that'll help reduce the risk for some diseases, but not all. Raina Plowright, a disease ecologist at Cornell University, was impressed by the study, but wasn't really surprised by the results.
8: We shouldn't expect one environmental driver to explain them all.
6: But she says this kind of big global analysis might miss some of the more nuanced ways that, say, deforestation influences disease risk.
8: If a big global analysis doesn't find a consistent signal of something like deforestation, it doesn't mean deforestation is not important.
6: The analysis did capture another key factor that Plowright does buy, the importance of being close to healthcare.
7: For every hour that you travel from a clinic, the probability of an outbreak being detected goes down by about one third. That's insane.
6: In a world where many people live much farther than an hour from a clinic, Carlson says this result underlines the need to invest in better healthcare. That might help prevent the next spillover from becoming a pandemic. Jonathan Lambert, NPR News.

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4: Mahalo for listening to Morning Edition on this Thursday. It is also the final day of HPR's fall membership campaign. In the weather for most of the Hawaiian Islands, Tropical Storm Nolo will intensify into a hurricane as it drifts northward toward the Big Island in the next few days. And rainfall along the northern edge of the system will gradually increase across the Big Island and Maui, leading to the potential for significant flooding, mainly on the windward and southeast sides of the Big Island. And the Big Island remains under a hurricane watch with the potential for damaging winds Friday and Saturday. A flood watch continues through Saturday afternoon for the Big Island and Maui County. Nolo is expected to move westward on Sunday.

0: lower now, too, and I really did not first come be able to talk like this, everybody.
1: I was wondering how hard was it to get back into Whitley speak.
0: I was worried that the chords were too damaged at this point in my life. That I was an alto when I did it 30 years ago, and now I'm more like a baritone.
1: And Malia, you play, as we said, the youngest daughter of Whitley and Dwayne, as Jasmine Guy just told us, clashes with her character, her mom, all the time. Talk a little bit about how we meet Deborah.
2: Yeah, we...
1: And Deborah, get it straight.
2: Yeah, Deborah, not Deborah, honey. Okay, this is Whitley Gilbert Wayne's child. She was not naming her no Deborah. Deborah, three syllables. So... she is stumbling with maybe a lot less grace than her mother would want her to through the process of finding herself. And she has to really forge her own path. And I think that's where that contentious quality comes from. Because, you know, even as a young person, you clash with your mom because you're finding yourself. Mm-hmm. But beneath that is even like, who am I outside the context of my parents?
1: Well, you know, a lot has been written in the annals of TV lore that it famously took a little bit of time for the original show to find its true voice. I mean, it dealt with some tough issues. This one comes right out of the gate with some tough issues. And I just wondered how you thought about that.
2: Covering stigmatized topics is the thing that made the show so amazing, because they did it in a way where it was funny and you gave people medicine in a way that was palatable. That was one of my main goals, to make sure that we pay homage to the way that the original did that for people.
1: Okay, before we let each of you go, and thank you both so much, Jasmine, what's your favorite thing about the show and working on it again?
0: Oh, my goodness. I love the energy. These kids in between takes never stop singing, twerking,
2: I'm so sorry.
0: Rapping, harmonizing. And I just sit back, and Daryl Bell came in my ear and he said, "We used to be like that." I said, "I know, but right now I need to rest. Let the puppies bounce around."
1: Okay, Malia, what about you? What's your favorite thing?
2: The hope. I think that's my favorite part of the show. Like the hope, seeing young black, successful, stylish, funny, well cared for, well loved black youth. I'm so excited to just have that and be a part of it.
1: Malia Joy Moon, Jasmine Guy, they play daughter and mother on the reboot of the show A Different World. It's on Netflix. Thank you both so much.
2: Thank you, Michelle.
1: This is NPR News.
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5: 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Good morning. I'm Derek Malama. Tropical Storm Nola is forecast to become a hurricane by tonight and could become a major hurricane by the weekend. Heavy rainfall could begin late today over the Big Island. Nola is located about 285 miles south of South Point, with maximum sustained winds of 60 miles per hour. A hurricane watch is in effect for Hawaii County. The Central Pacific Hurricane Center says Nola is expected to move to the north or northeast later today, followed by a sharp westward turn by Saturday in the vicinity of the Big Island. A flood watch continues through Saturday afternoon for Hawaii County and Maui County. Nola will produce rain totals of at least 15 to 20 inches across the Big Island, rainfall totals of 5 to 10 inches or more are expected across Maui. For the rest of the islands, rain totals of 1 to 3 inches are expected, with isolated flooding possible. People wondering where to eat, shop, or take care of errands on Kauai after Hurricane Lowell can turn to two different websites to find out. HPR's Audrey McAvoy reports the sites are the result of grassroots efforts to help keep locals and visitors informed.
6: Tony Marie Davis is the executive director of the Activities and Attractions Association of Hawaii. She's also a software developer, so she knew what to do when it became clear after the hurricane that Kauai needed a central place for information on which businesses are open and what's still closed. She created the website openkauai.org, where people can check for those details. The inspiration came during an online meeting.
7: In the chat, there's businesses posting the status of their business, and it just seemed like, well, this information, this is not the way to do this. The way to do it is to make it a website and have them put it on the website and have it be as close to real time as you can get with a moderator, making sure that the information is valid.
6: Davis worked with the association's president, Kamika Smith, on the idea. He told HPR in an email he wanted a site where residents could find businesses to help them recover from the storm, and where visitors could find out how to support their favorite restaurants and activities. Whether tourists should visit Hawaii communities struck by disaster has been a major issue in recent years. Governor Josh Green and other leaders initially asked tourists to avoid Maui after the 2023 wildfires. They then encouraged visitors to return after some time had passed. The mixed messages contributed to a drop in tourism. Davis, who lives on Maui, remembered this as she thought about Kauai after Lowell.
7: Hearing that the island was struggling with the whole idea of it being closed and people canceling vacations, I couldn't help but have a little deja vu with the situation that we had here on Maui when the fires happened.
6: She feels Maui's economy still hasn't completely recovered. Another website with information is CocoWire.com. Its founder, Lee Hatchin, says her data indicates 70% of Kauai's eateries are open. Audrey McAvoy, HPR News.
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9: It's Morning Edition from NPR News. Amy Martinez in Culver City, California.
10: And I'm Leila Faudel in Washington, D.C. Good morning. Russia's war against Ukraine is spreading and is a threat to the world. That was the message at the United Nations from Ukrainian President Volodymyr Zelensky. He called it a, quote, crazy war led by Russian President Vladimir Putin.
11: Can you even imagine him without war? He is patient zero, the one from whom this idea of war keeps spreading further.
9: Iran's president also addressed the world body, accusing the U.S. of being the world's bully. The Trump administration says it wants to promote peace negotiations in both of these conflicts.
10: Let's bring in NPR's diplomatic correspondent, Michelle Kellerman, to talk about where things stand. Good morning, Michelle.
12: Good morning, Leila.
10: So are there signs of any progress in either war?
12: In the Russia-Ukraine war, at least, Zelensky's been proposing this kind of energy ceasefire because Trump has been unhappy with Ukraine strikes on Russian oil and gas infrastructure. But the Ukrainians obviously want the Russians to stop attacking Ukraine's energy grids ahead of another tough winter. They also want to allow grain to be exported as before. That's another big issue that has global implications on the world stage. A day after Trump met with Zelensky, Secretary of State Marco Rubio met with Russia's foreign minister, and I asked him afterwards if Russia would agree to that. Take a listen.
13: I think both sides have expressed an interest in some limited ceasefire that involved grain and energy. It doesn't solve the war, but it does, I think, in some ways, potentially alleviate some of the global pressures that are being felt as a result of that.
12: So that's where the diplomacy is focused on, this kind of short-term deal. Though there's a lot of concern that the conflict is intensifying and expanding as Russia violates NATO airspace. Russia's foreign minister, who spoke at the Security Council meeting on Ukraine yesterday, said Russia has no plans for a pause.
14: That war has upended grain and energy markets around the globe. The U.S. war against Iran has also affected the world economy. President Trump warned Iran that he's ready to annihilate them if they don't reach a deal. What was the Iranian response?
12: So Iranian President Masoud Pezeshkian sounded pretty defiant when he spoke to the UN. He said the Iranians won't bow to this pressure. He said the Iranians are not the terrorists, but they're the victims of terrorism. But despite all that kind of public posturing, the Iranians and the Trump administration envoys have been talking here through mediators. Secretary Rubio didn't give much of an indication of how those talks are going, and the Iranians say there was no breakthrough, that they just repeated their terms for what they need to reopen the Strait of Hormuz. But Leila, you know, that conflict is expanding too, with the Iranian-backed Houthis in Yemen now threatening shipping in the Red Sea, and there's no real clear endgame with the Trump administration.
14: I want to ask you about another speaker at the UN. Venezuela's interim leader, Delcy Rodriguez, made her address just 8 months after the U.S. seized former President Nicolas Maduro, who's now in jail just a few miles from the UN. What did she have to say?
12: Well, she seems intent on burnishing her credentials as a stateswoman. The last time she was here at the UN General Assembly in 2019 as Maduro's vice president, she told the chamber that Venezuela, quote, does not kneel before any imperial power. This time around, she praised Trump and she had a photo op with him. He's talked her up, too, saying he doesn't think Venezuela is ready for elections. So that gives her more time to consolidate power.
14: That's NPR's diplomatic correspondent, Michelle Kellerman. Thank you, Michelle.
12: Thank you.
9: Let's bring in Richard Haass into the conversation. He's an experienced diplomat and served as president of the Council on Foreign Relations for 20 years. He also publishes the Substack, Home and Away. Richard, let's start with Venezuela. We just heard from Michelle Kellerman that Delcy Rodriguez, the country's interim president, said in her speech that Venezuela will hold elections and transition to, quote, full democracy. How genuine of a commitment does that sound to you?
15: Well, ultimately, there has to be some political reform in order to keep stability, to have legitimacy. I think she and actually the administration are right that you can't jam it through. You don't want to see this trigger civil resistance or armed resistance, much less. But there's a lack of a specific timetable. So I think it's a question of when rather than if. But at least she put it on the agenda for the first time since taking office. And I think that's a step in the right direction.
9: President Trump made a big deal to get 65 billion barrels of Venezuelan oil. He's very proud of that. Now, here's the thing, Richard, with free democracies, they could vote in leaders that may not want to cooperate with the Trump administration on oil the way Delcy Rodriguez has. How much do you think the United States will be a partner in helping establish a democracy in Venezuela?
15: Well, it has not been a priority at all for this administration. And look, what you mentioned is a big issue. There's questions of the future of Venezuelan politics. If there are elections, who wins them? There's also big questions about the future of American politics. If you were to have, say, a Democrat president who disagrees with what the United States has been doing in Venezuela. And the problem of all this for oil companies is they have to make enormous investments that pay out over, say, a decade. And this uncertainty politically at both ends is not a good thing.
9: All right. So what did you make of Ukrainian President Volodymyr Zelensky's speech and the talk of Russia's war spreading?
15: It's real. It's what a lot of people in Europe are worried about, that Russia might put pressure on European countries, particularly the Baltic countries, maybe Poland, in order to intimidate them, to get them to back off support for Ukraine. Maybe also Putin wants to show the cleavages within NATO, and particularly between the United States and its European partners. He's not winning the war with Ukraine, but he maybe could score a geopolitical victory against NATO.
9: What about at the General Assembly? Was there any speech to you that was especially impactful or that caught your ear?
15: Well, the one speech everybody is talking about is President Trump's speech, because really what it did was underscore that this is a fundamentally different American foreign policy. For 80 years, we led the world, I'd say, through consent. And what you had here was much more the United States leading the world or attempting to impose its will on the world, more through coercion, much more unilaterally. A very different relationship between the United States and the world. Not that that was new, but it was underscored.
9: You know, we've heard analysis earlier this week that the UN was becoming less relevant, that a lot of the real conversations were happening off on the sidelines. Richard, so far, have you seen anything this week that differs from that assessment?
15: No, the UN has become a venue, almost like Davos or any of these other places where people gather. But the actual UN is a place where, one, people give speeches, and two, they set up side meetings. But the UN is an institution that collectively does something? Not at all. And in some ways, it can't. Great power politics, Russia, China, the United States have reemerged, and the UN now is as gridlocked as the streets of New York City.
9: Wow, a venue. That's quite a different way to see the United Nations.
15: It's not what the founders anticipated, but again, great power politics rivalries make the Security Council, which requires consensus, it gets in the way of any collective action, and I don't think that's going to change. The UN reflects the world much more than leads the world.
9: Richard Haass is President Emeritus at the Council on Foreign Relations. Richard, thank you.
15: Thanks for having me.

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1: 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Whether it's driving to and from practice or the game, folks can help keep family and friends safe by slowing down on the road, buckling up, and designating a sober driver.
2: You're listening to HPR 1 at 6:43. Verizon is preparing resources on Hawaii Island to ensure customers stay connected as Tropical Storm Nolo approaches. Rommel Angeles is an associate vice president for Verizon. He says the telecom company's network fared well during the recent storms.
3: We stood up to these various storms, and that speaks to the level of preparation that we have and the resiliency of our network. And, the biggest challenges that we had were mostly attributed to commercial power outages. The island of Kauai had almost all the island was out of power. But even with that, our network stood firm because the way that we build our site, we always keep resiliency in mind to make sure that we could withstand severe weather.
2: After Hurricane Lowell, Verizon announced it would be waiving charges for its customers on Kauai. 8 state-owned cemeteries are undergoing a massive cleanup, starting with landscaping and site improvements. The Department of Accounting and General Services is overseeing the work. The agency oversees nearly 30 acres of cemeteries located on state land. The aging cemeteries were created in the mid-1800s and haven't had burials for years. The Waianae Japanese Cemetery was the first to undergo improvements in 2025. DAGS asked the state legislature for over $2 million over 2 fiscal years to properly maintain these aging cemeteries. A morning edition continues on HPR 1 for this Thursday.
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0: It's Morning Edition from NPR News. I'm E. Martinez.
5: And I'm Leila Fadil. Good morning. Here's an age-old question.
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5: We're working on it. Right. Abigail Stettler and Zoe Nolan tackled that question as student journalists at Barrington Elementary School in Columbus, Ohio.
7: Hi, this is
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7: We went to interview some adults about the jobs they already have. 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
9: Why did you choose this career?
10: I love helping schools be the best places that they can be for students, teachers, and families.
8: Now we're here with Dr. Stettler, a pediatrician at Nationwide Children's Hospital.
7: What's the most memorable thing you have ever done during your career? It can be grossest, it can be coolest, it can be like a scientific breakthrough, or anything.
10: That would probably have been when I was still working in the hospital. I had a patient who came in who was very, very sick. He needed a lot of medical care, day in, day out, hours and hours and hours of time. Eventually, he got to go home. A few years passed by, and I was out at a playground with my own kids, and I actually ran into this kid's mom. He was actually there playing on the playground. Huh. And so it was kind of a really cool full circle moment where I got to see all that time and work and worry that went into caring for him and getting him better, and how that really changed the trajectory of his life and really kind of helped drive what I do every day to try to help every kid I work with every day have a better future by giving them good care.
7: That was great. Thank you, Dr. Settler. Next up, we have Dr. Parker, an OSU professor for veterinary medicine. If you met a kid who really wanted this job, what advice would you have to them?
11: It's important to remember a few things. You have to work a lot with people, not just animals. So being a doctor for animals who can't speak means that you have to speak to their pet owners and their handlers. You have to enjoy working with people almost as much as you enjoy working with animals. I think it's also important to just get experience in different fields of veterinary medicine. It might mean when you're young, starting out by volunteering at an animal shelter if you can. It might mean as you get a little older, working for a veterinary clinic. It might mean participating in a research study and helping collect data. And it's also important that you work really hard in school. Unfortunately, it is a competitive field. And so students who want to be veterinarians have to work hard, get good grades, and be willing to put themselves out of their comfort zone. It's a long process of training. So it's for people who are dedicated and willing to work really hard.
7: Thank you, Dr. Parker. All of these careers are great, and there is no one best career. We hope this helps you choose your career or consider the one you have in a different way.
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5: Abigail Stettler and Zoe Nolan interviewing Principal Nicole Cooper, pediatrician Kim Stettler, and veterinarian Valerie Parker. It's Morning Edition from NPR News. I'm Leila Fadel.
0: And I'm A. Martinez.
2: And you're listening to HPR 1 at 6:50. I'm Derek Malama. Honolulu's Department of Planning and Permitting is attacking the backlog of residential and commercial building permit applications with new modern tools. The city and county of Honolulu adopted the platform HNL Build, which is designed to streamline permitting processes with digital and AI tools. Starting this month, applicants for residential permits will be required to use a platform called CivCheck. Advocates say this could cut the permit application process time by up to 70%. Don Takeuchi Apuna is the director of DPP.
13: Does it actually work? Our early results say yes. Review cycles are down 58%. Corrections are down 67%, review time is down 55%, and we're seeing an average of 40.5 review days saved. If we can improve the quality of the application before it enters the government review, we can eliminate entire cycles of correction. That's potentially much more powerful than asking every reviewer to work a little faster.
2: Residential permits issued in 2026 spent an average of 218 days from application to issuance, while commercial permits averaged 469 days. 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
14: From Marketplace in Washington, I'm Kimberly Adams. The average rate on a traditional 30-year fixed mortgage rate just rose above 7.2%, the highest in more than 2 years. That's pushing more people toward adjustable rate mortgages, where the rate changes typically after 5, 7, or 10 years. Marketplace's Samantha Fields has more.
16: Nearly 10% of people who applied for a mortgage last week went for an adjustable rate, according to the Mortgage Bankers Association. That's up from 8% a month ago. Susan Wachter at the University of Pennsylvania's Wharton School says it makes sense given how high rates are on a 30-year fixed.
17: 7% is a daunting number, and an adjustable rate mortgage is 6% plus some change,
16: which can make a big difference in affordability. But she says adjustable rate mortgages can be risky.
17: A 6% loan today could, depending on the term, it could 5 years be 8.10%. And that is likely to be not affordable.
16: A lot of people take out an adjustable rate mortgage, betting that rates will drop before their loan adjusts and they'll be able to refinance, says Chris Mayer at Longbridge Financial.
18: That can be a dangerous game. It's not simple to predict mortgage rates.
16: They could easily go up rather than down. And he says there's also always the possibility that home prices could fall.
18: And if home prices fall, you're also not going to be able to refinance, particularly if you didn't have a huge down payment. So there's all sorts of risks that people should really be cognizant of.
16: Especially if they're doing it in search of affordability. I'm Samantha Fields for Marketplace.
14: Let's do the numbers. The Dow Jones Industrial Average is down 241 points, that's 0.5%. The S&P 500 is down 0.3%, and the NASDAQ is down 0.6%. The 10-year Treasury yield is up at 5.13%.
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14: It's once again time for us to take the Marketplace Economic Pulse, our series where we get views on this economy from a range of perspectives. But the Pulse is going to look a little different from now on. Going forward, we'll be checking in with reporters from local public media outlets across the country to tell us about the economic stories they're following in their communities and states. Our first guest is Yvette Fernandez. She's a reporter for the Mountain West News Bureau and Nevada Public Radio. Good morning, Yvette.
20: Good morning.
14: You recently wrote a story about how many of the hospitality workers in Vegas are at risk of losing their temporary protected status. Some have already lost it. What's going on there?
20: Well, you know, revoking TPS or temporary protected status is part of the administration's enhanced immigration enforcement efforts. The Trump administration has already ended TPS for about a dozen countries, everything from Afghanistan, Nicaragua, Syria, Yemen, and others. And the Culinary Union held a news conference just before the TPS status for people from El Salvador was going to stop on September 9th. The union spokesperson called it an emergency. Nevada is home to close to 6,000 TPS recipients. And the Culinary Union is made up of members from over 170 countries, and 60% of their members are immigrants. So it's significant. But here's what also happened. Shortly after that deadline passed, the Trump administration suddenly put this decision on hold, saying that TPS for people from El Salvador would remain in effect. But it's not known if this is permanent or temporary, or even when a new announcement is going to be made.
14: How much would you say the loss of those workers, if this actually all goes through, would impact Vegas and the wider Nevada economy?
20: Well, you know, for an individual, it can just cause a lot of turmoil. You know, one day you have a job that helps you sustain your home and your family, and the next, well, that's all in jeopardy. And then that has a ripple effect because so many immigrants fill service jobs. And this is everything from the hospitality industry, but it's also affecting construction, for example. And construction is a big deal in this area, especially because there's a shortage of housing. So several different industries can be affected by this.
3: The last time we spoke, we talked about the Latin entertainment industry and how that's been affected by immigration enforcement, and it's particularly important during September. Can you tell us what's going on there and give us an update?
20: Well, yes, September is typically a huge draw for Fiestas Patrias, which basically celebrates Mexican independence. It's kind of like the 4th of July. And so typically you'll see many Latin artists perform during this month. Last year, part of the administration's enhanced enforcement efforts meant denying or revoking visas for these performers. There were also a few who had been scheduled to headline music festivals, from the Napa Festival in California to the Michelada Fest in Chicago and others. And the Michelada Fest had to be canceled. And as you know, canceling festivals like this has a trickle-down effect on local vendors and the community as a whole. For this September, while we don't have the numbers for this September, I can only tell you what I've seen, and which is significantly more Latino shows this year than last year. We see big stars like Alejandro Fernandez, and for the first time, a Latino artist headlined the Sphere, that was Karim León. But overall, while many of these issues that are impacting the local economy are increasing, you know, what we're also seeing is resiliency and adaptability.
3: Yvette Fernandez is the regional reporter for the Mountain West News Bureau. Thank you so much.
20: Thank you, Kimberly.
3: I also asked Yvette about some of her other reporting, including the politics of data centers in Nevada. You can hear the full conversation on our website, marketplace.org. In Washington, I'm Kimberly Adams with the Marketplace Morning Report. 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

0: Welcome to the final day of HVR's fall membership campaign. President and CEO Meredith Artley and Senior VP of News and Executive Editor Bill Dorman will join you this hour on member-supported Hawaii Public Radio, KHPR, Honolulu, KKUA Wailuku, KANO Hilo, KHBH Kailua Kona, KIPL Likue, and KJHF Kualapu'u, collectively the stations of HPR 1. 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
1: Live from NPR News, I'm Lakshmi Singh. Journalists from MS Now, CNN, and Politico are being allowed back into the White House after the Secret Service barred them from entry this morning in contradiction of a federal court order. The outlets then asked the judge to immediately intervene. According to details of a court filing from the director of White House press operations, the outlets revoked credentials, including badges confiscated today, were again accessible by 10 this morning. Last week, President Trump banned CNN, Politico, and MS Now from the White House over their unfavorable coverage of him. The Justice Department also cited national security concerns. Jamil Jaffer is a lawyer and director of the Knight First Amendment Institute at Columbia University. He spoke to NPR's Here and Now about the implications of Trump's actions.
2: The ultimate injury here is not to the news organizations, it's to the public. You know, the reason these news organizations have this special access is so that they can serve as proxies for the public, so that they can, you know, get us the information we need to evaluate government decisions and government conduct. And when the president attacks the press pool in this way, yes, it affects CNN and Politico and MS Now, but much more importantly, it affects our ability to get independent reporting about the government.
1: The standoff is unfolding during Chinese President Xi Jinping's state visit to the U.S. NPR's Deepa Shivaram is covering that story.
3: Xi and his wife arrived at the White House and were greeted by President Trump and First Lady Melania Trump. In his remarks, Trump said he and Xi have met all over the world since Trump first became president in 2017. They last met in Busan, Korea, about a year ago. But today's meeting marks the first time the two have ever met at the White House. Xi also spoke and said his visit was about expanding cooperation between the U.S. and China and to, quote, carry on our friendship. He said the U.S. and China should ramp up communication and said competition should be a healthy one without conflict. The visit comes at a critical time for both leaders, and issues like the Iran war, rare earths, and Taiwan are expected to be discussed during the meetings today. Deepa Shivaram, NPR News, The White House.
1: Israeli Prime Minister Benjamin Netanyahu addresses the UN General Assembly this afternoon. NPR's Michelle Kellerman reports a Palestinian Authority president spoke via video.
4: For a second year in a row, the Trump administration denied a visa for Palestinian Authority President Mahmoud Abbas, accusing him of glorifying terrorism. Abbas, speaking via video and through an interpreter, says he rejects terrorism and seeks a democratic, non-militarized Palestinian state.
5: Saving the solution begins with preserving the land on which the Palestinian state is to be established and protecting the people who live on it.
4: Many countries here have raised alarms about Israeli moves to annex parts of the West Bank after a brutal war in Gaza, which started after Hamas attacked Israel on October 7th, 2023.
1: That's Michelle Kellerman. It's NPR.
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7: And this is member-supported Hawaii Public Radio. Bill Dorman with you here, along with our President and CEO, Meredith Artley. Just a quick update on Tropical Storm Nolo, which continues to strengthen. That's expected to grow into a hurricane with greater wind speed a little later today. Right now, a hurricane watch remains in place for Hawaii County, flood watch in effect for the entire state. But this is also the last day of our fundraising campaign, and we are continuing to pull through with that as well. We have $145,000 left to go to clear that by the end of the day today. And we would love to hear from you as a part of that. HawaiiPublicRadio.org is one way to find us, or you can call us at 888-536-4700.
8: Bill speaks the truth, and he speaks it well. 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We want to mahalo Howard and Jana Wolf. 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They have been 37-year members of the station. We've been around for 45 years, so I guess the only question is, where were they for those first 8 years? But I'll talk to them about that later. Howard and Jana have a gift in the amount of $10,000. This is a dollar-for-dollar match that we are trying to meet right now. Anything you give will be doubled up to $10,000. This is really remarkable. 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Mahalo, Howard and Jana. 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
7: 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And bear in mind, again, when you see things like on a map, a cone of uncertainty, there is uncertainty about that. 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
10: It's Morning Edition from NPR News. I'm Leila Fadel in Washington, D.C.
11: And I'm Martinez in Los Angeles, California. Three media organizations are reporting that some of their staffers were denied entry to the White House this morning. And that's despite a federal judge ordering the Trump administration just hours earlier to restore access to CNN, MS Now, and Politico. And the president had banned them from the grounds of the complex because they, quote, purposely write negative news. Now, in a ruling just after midnight, Judge Timothy Kelly granted a 2-week temporary restraining order to the outlets.
10: NPR's David Folkenflik joins us now to talk about this. Good morning, David.
12: Good morning.
10: So given that some of these journalists have been denied entry, is the White House defying this court order?
12: Unclear. CNN, Politico, and MS Now said some of the staffers were denied entry to the White House early this morning. Politico said one of its reporters had their press pass confiscated by the Secret Service, was blocked from entering the White House grounds. You saw on the air live this morning on CNN that one of their White House journalists, Betsy Klein, was turned back, although the network says one of its producers was able to enter using their pass. I've spoken to folks at CNN and MS Now, and you know what they're saying at the moment is they're not 100% clear. Is this intentional foot dragging, an intention to defy, or just logistical complications? Obviously, you know, you've got the Justice Department arguing this case in court, the White House Comms Department setting out policy, and Secret Service, in a sense, implementing it. So we don't really know.
10: Mm. What did the late night court order ruling say?
12: Yeah, this was after midnight last night, or this morning, I should say, Eastern time. Is Judge Timothy Kelly. He's a U.S. District Court judge in D.C. He ordered the White House representatives to, and these are his words, immediately return, reinstate, and restore the press credentials, the reporters of the three news organizations. And while the litigation continues, that's a 14-day temporary restraining order. Remember the word immediately there. It has not happened immediately, so that bears watching. He also said, look, these news outlets were likely to succeed in showing that their constitutional rights were violated. Now, this was presented to all of us publicly, primarily as a free speech First Amendment issue. And that's still a core part of the case being made on behalf of the news organizations. But the judge from the outset had said, that he was focusing on the due process concerns here. That's also a constitutional right that as President Trump announced yesterday on Friday on Truth Social that he wanted to ban these outlets because they were unfair to him and unfair to Republicans and posted or reported false things. And then he said that again to reporters. And then over the weekend, White House staffers scurried to make that happen without being warned ahead of time that this could happen, the news organizations, without giving them a chance to appeal. And that's part of the due process thing, especially when free speech is involved. In addition, the judge dismissed the idea that claims of national security that the Justice Department made during the court hearing yesterday was the real motivation, or that they really were reasonable grounds at all to object to the kind of reporting. He said, you know, it didn't pass the test of tough scrutiny.
10: Now, other major news organizations have stood by, CNN, MS Now, and Politico, not pooling coverage of the president. Does that continue? I mean, today is Chinese President Xi Jinping's visit to the White House. So what should we expect?
12: It really depends on whether or not CNN is restored to its place doing the pool as it was planned this week. It depends a lot about whether these passes are honored or these folks are prevented from getting access to the White House. I do think at some point that solidarity will crumble as the need to cover the president surfaces.
10: NPR's David Folkenflik. Thank you, David.
12: You bet.
11: For more on all this, Gabe Rotman joins us now. He's vice president of policy with the Reporters Committee for Freedom of the Press. His group filed a friend of the court brief in this case, supporting the three outlets targeted by President Trump. NPR is one of the news organizations that signed on. So, Gabe, what's your understanding of what happened with the reporters from CNN, Politico, and MS Now?
13: I really have no idea. I think we're waiting to find out more facts. I hope, as you just pointed out, that this may just be an issue with internal communications between the Justice Department and the White House. Sort of a right hand doesn't know what the left hand is doing. The judge's order did come down very early this morning, and so things are moving pretty quickly. I would say that it would be extraordinary if the White House were intentionally defying the judge's order.
11: So because let's just assume that maybe it is the hour of the evening or morning that it all happened and things didn't get connected like maybe they should. What do the reporters then, you think, would try to do? Go back when the sun is up or a little bit further in the morning?
13: Hopefully the journalists would be able to go back once the judge's order has been communicated to the White House communication shop and to the Secret Service, and they would have their credentials reinstated as the judge very clearly ordered. If in fact that this is defiance of the court's order, then the plaintiffs will likely have to go back to court and ask the judge to enforce his order.
11: Do you think this could be, considering it was a temporary restraining order, could this be a way for the Trump administration to stretch this out a little bit until they actually appeal?
13: That would be very anomalous. If there's one thing the courts agree on, it's that a judge's order, including a temporary restraining order, must be complied with, even if it is wrong, until the order has been struck down by an appellate court.
11: Now, as we just heard from David, the judge in this case said he was skeptical, at least on the record in the case so far, that national security was the actual motivation for cutting access to the outlets. Do you think there might be more attempts by the Trump administration to restrict the press past this? What might that look like?
13: I hope not. It's possible, and certainly the trajectory has been in the direction of more restraints on press access than less. But it's also possible that the White House will make additional national security arguments. But again, this is a case where the president himself, before the three affected news outlets went to court to vindicate their rights, the president himself, in public statements in a press conference and then on social media, explicitly said that this ban is because he perceives the coverage from these news outlets as too negative. And so it's very difficult for the Justice Department and the White House to strap on a post-hoc justification asserting national security interests.
11: Yeah, and maybe an unintended consequence of all this is that now this case seemingly has helped people understand exactly why press freedom laws are in place.
13: I think that's exactly right. I think this is, you know, very, very similar to, for instance, the Jimmy Kimmel situation. I think the public can easily wrap their head around the danger of the leader of the country retaliating against news organizations, denying them access because he doesn't like their coverage.
11: President Trump has gone after the press in a lot of ways since his first administration. Overall, Gabe, what do you think of his efforts? Have they succeeded, at least even in putting a small impediment in front of the press?
13: So there are certainly impediments, and the access restrictions at the White House and the Pentagon, they make it more difficult to be in the building, to have that conversation in the hallway, to corroborate a tip, to improve the accuracy of your reporting. All of those things are certainly an impediment. But again, journalists are resilient. Journalists are able to get the news even when they're outside the building, and they will continue to do so.
11: All right, that is Gabe Rotman of the Reporters Committee for Freedom of the Press. Gabe, thank you very much.
13: Thank you.
10: The FBI says it's investigating criminal hackers' claims to have breached the computer system for the Bureau's jobs website. The apparent hack could pose a counterintelligence risk for the nation's premier law enforcement agency. NPR Justice correspondent Ryan Lucas reports.
14: The cybercriminal group known as Shiny Hunters has claimed responsibility for the hack. In a message circulated online and addressed to FBI Director Kash Patel, the group says it now holds sensitive data on almost all FBI agents and people who applied for a job at the Bureau. Cynthia Kaiser is a former senior FBI cyber official, now with the Halcyon Ransomware Research Center.
15: At least some of the claims are true because the FBI jobs portal's been down. It was apparently defaced. So you have to at least take some of those claims as true.
14: The FBI says in a statement on X that it is aware of the hackers' claims to have breached the system and taken FBI employees' personally identifiable information, things like name, address, and phone number. Having that information out in the world has counterintelligence implications, Kaiser says.
15: This is a goldmine for foreign actors, for other countries looking to figure out ways to target FBI employees, just know more about what might be going on at the FBI, what types of numbers there are, how they can target people, et cetera.
14: A bigger immediate concern for her, though, revolves around questions of basic safety.
15: I'm worried a little bit more about the short-term effects of criminals who could get their hands on this type of data and actually target FBI employees and their families at their homes.
14: That's because FBI agents' names are on publicly available court records that connect them to specific criminal cases. As for the ongoing investigation into the breach, Kaiser says in the immediate term, the FBI typically tries to verify the data that's been taken and alert employees and applicants whose information may have been affected. It also likely will redouble its efforts against the group behind this.
15: It feels like a really bad idea to target law enforcement, especially in such a publicly shaming way. You put a target on your back.
14: Kaiser says Shiny Hunters is generally motivated by money. In this instance, though, the motive appears to be elsewhere. The group is demanding that the FBI change or remove a public advisory it released about the group and its tactics. Ryan Lucas, NPR News, Washington.
7: And dropping into Morning Edition ever so briefly, Bill Dorman with Meredith Artley here, and we're keeping an eye on two things this morning. One, Tropical Storm Nola. We're going to have an update in just a moment on that. But also, we are in the last day of our fall membership campaign. We have $145,000 roughly left to go to clear our goal for this entire campaign, and we would love to hear from you. We'll be back with news in just a moment, but HawaiiPublicRadio.org is a way to donate online. Hearing from some of you this morning already, or 888 888- 536-4700.
8: Good morning, everyone. Your funding is what supports vital news coverage and so many other societal and civic benefits that Hawaii Public Radio provides to the people of Hawaii and beyond. That's why we're here this morning. We have a track record of being there when it matters most. And in these moments, as Bill said, as we're watching NOLO, recently, as we have been still covering fresh today on our air and on our site, is a story about what's going on Kauai post Lowell. We continue to be focused on post Lala. So the disruptions that we have seen in this El Nino season, which may be shaping up to be the busiest one in recorded history for Hawaii, we are on that. And we will stay on that. And you can count on us for trusted and accurate information there. And that requires having reporters and sending them out into the field and having producers and having editors so we get this right for you. That's our job. And we do it well. And we want to keep on doing it well. Help support that. That's the game. This is 100% community funded, federal funding free as of the summer of 2025. We have a very generous match on the table this morning. Matches don't always come around, and this one in particular is a whopper of a match. It is from the wonderful Jana and Howard Wolf. It is a gift in the amount of $10,000. Everything you give right now up until 9 a.m. will be doubled. If we hit that $10,000 goal, we add $20,000 to our operational budget. That's how it works.

0: since March, basically, the Kona lows, the quakes on the Big Island, and more. And at any rate, as we keep an eye on Tropical Storm Nolo, latest from National Hurricane Center, by the way, is that wind speeds are increasing now around 60 miles an hour at the center of that. And it's by the way, it's when those wind speeds increase. This is what turns a tropical storm into a hurricane. When it reaches 74 miles an hour, then it's a hurricane. That forecasters expect that to be happening later today. Perhaps this evening we'll keep an eye on that as that goes. But meanwhile, this is the type of coverage that you support when you contribute to the station. 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
1: That's the place to go, 888-536-4700. As Bill sometimes says, you can use your phone as a phone and call that number. We do want to mahalo. There are some folks that are just stepping up as brand new first-time members this morning. It's just remarkable when someone makes the decision to go from a listener to becoming a member, to being in the tent. Mahalo Gerald, Jared Mina of Honolulu says public radio is the heartbeat of the community. And Nikolai Besarich in Haiku joined as a new member this morning. Those are two new friends. We're looking for many more. Dollar for dollar match. This is the moment. Again, 888-536-4700.
0: You know, talking about friends, and I include volunteers in that category, totally. 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Lisa and Julie got up early this morning and are waiting to take your calls at 888-536-4700. Join folks like Frederick Kosman in Honolulu, trusting NPR, enjoying its program. HPR is my local station. Yes, we are. 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
3: 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I'm A. Martinez.
4: I'm Leila Fadel.
5: And I'm Steve Inskeep. Tucker Carlson, the one-time ally of President Trump, is saying more about Trump's war with Iran.
6: He was pushed by a foreign country to do this. It is the most profoundly destructive thing any single decision a president has made in our history. I feel sorry for him. I'm not angry at him personally. I don't think that he had the latitude to make this decision on his own.
5: Carlson spoke at a studio in Maine for the NPR video program Newsmakers. During decades in Washington, he was a journalist, TV pundit, guest on NPR, and huge star on Fox News. When Fox fired him, Carlson took his show to the internet. And in 2024, he spoke with the crowd at the Republican convention.
7: I can't hear you, but I know it's something good.
5: That speech was just days after Trump survived an assassination attempt.
7: Everything was different after that moment. Everything. And this convention is different. The nation is different. The world is different. Donald Trump is different.
5: Back then, Carlson said the shooting transformed Trump into a national leader. Today, Carlson says he feels the shooting transformed Trump into a creature of permanent Washington. In our long talk, he offered a theory that American populists are always shot, and he suggested that Trump got the message. Carlson has lately been talking of a third-party movement, although he says he is not the one to organize it.
6: I don't think I could organize your daughter's birthday party. I don't have the skills for that. My skills are rhetorical.
5: He has used those skills to claim not only that Israel influenced Trump, but that it controls both parties, which led to a question as we sat face to face. Should President Trump be impeached for going to war with Iran?
6: Should he be impeached? He's not going to be removed for this because both parties agree with it, and that's kind of the point. Trump joined the other side in the uniparty to do this, so he's not going to be punished for it. They'll get him on corruption or whatever.
5: That's a bit of an evasion, though, respectfully, in saying, well, it's never going to happen.
6: Should he be removed
5: from office if you believe, as you've said, that he effectively betrayed the country?
6: He should have been removed from office immediately when he threatened nuclear war.
5: Carlson was referring to Trump's threats to destroy Iran. In our conversation, Carlson talked of the Senate minority leader, who is Jewish, and a Republican congressman who served with the Israel Defense Forces. Carlson knows how this all sounds, and he volunteered that he is not prejudiced.
6: None of this is an anti-Semitic conspiracy theory. There's nothing anti-Semitic about it. What you're seeing

0: now revealed is the control of what was supposed to be the most powerful country in the world by a country of 9 million people with no resources.
1: Let me push back on a couple of elements there. You mentioned a uniparty,
0: yes,
1: feeling that the parties are on the same page.
0: Yes.
1: It seems to me that regarding war with Iran, that is demonstrably not true. Obviously, there are a lot of Democrats who support Israel and Israel's point of view, and yet the last two Democratic presidents made a nuclear deal with Iran and then tried to remake a nuclear deal with Iran rather than launching a regime change war against Iran. It
0: which
1: just doesn't seem like a true statement.
0: Which is a huge improvement over what Trump did. However, the last two Democratic administrations, Biden and Obama, were committed to an anti-Iran policy, which is expressed through sanctions. It didn't work in any sense. And while,
1: except to get to the nuclear deal ultimately, but go on.
0: Yeah, I guess. But what did they achieve in the end? I guess the point is
1: 10-year agreement.
0: Of course.
1: Yeah.
0: But the orientation itself is what got us to this war. And the orientation was this: Iran is America's greatest enemy.
1: Carlson insisted that other problems are more important. He says he's come to believe the whole U.S. political debate is a distraction.
0: And I wasn't able to see it because I was caught in the partisan lie. I was mesmerized by, and I was part of, by the way, the machinery of this as a cable news host for 29 years. I was part of this, effectively a deception, where the parties, you know, disagree on an issue, trans rights, amnesty, which are, you know, inherent, you know, they're real issues. I'm not saying they have no meaning.
1: You've talked about them on camera so far.
0: I've talked about them extensively.
1: Yeah, yeah, yeah.
0: In fact, I've talked about them way too much and sort of missed the fact that, I don't know, we still tax income at almost twice the rate of investing, at labor at twice the rate of capital. It's like,
1: the capital gains tax versus the income tax.
0: Yeah, what? I mean, that's kind of the biggest fact of our tax code.
1: I want to follow up on something else you said. You said you're not being anti-Semitic to criticize Israel in this way.
0: Right.
1: I assume you understand. When you start talking about people with dual loyalty and strange connections to Israel who are also in the government and a uniparty that is taking orders from outside, people who are anti-Semitic are liable to hear certain things in that. What do you make of that? What do you make of the
0: people who are anti-Semitic are liable to? I don't really know anybody who's anti-Semitic, for one thing. So I can't confirm that.
1: You would agree that there have been anti-Semites.
0: Of course.
1: Okay, go on.
0: You know, people, there's a lot of tribalism in this world.
1: True.
0: Now more than ever. And I detest it and worry about it a lot.
1: But you're a thoughtful guy. Do you ever wonder, wow, maybe that's me? Or maybe I'm having that effect or giving that impression, even if I don't mean it.
0: I think that we haven't had this conversation for 60 years because people are afraid of being called a bigot for noticing something that has nothing to do with ethnicity. And I just refuse to participate in that because the stakes are now too high.
1: Would a simpler explanation be the president has no idea about foreign affairs, doesn't listen to people, and made a mistake?
0: Well, that's not likely in his case because it's not true. And I'm not guessing about this. I was there.
1: But you've quoted him as waving off the risk by saying, it'll all be fine, which could
0: You want to know what he said?
1: Go
0: I'll
1: on.
0: Tell you exactly
1: Please.
0: What he said. And
1: Please.
0: I haven't said this, but I'm just going to tell you.
1: Sure.
0: And this is a fact. I had flown back from Tel Aviv, from Ben Gurion Airport, after seeing the ambassador. And 2 days later, I was in the Oval with Trump alone. He said, this war is not about Iran's nuclear program, which you told me and the world that you eliminated last summer in June.
1: Yeah.
0: This war is being pushed by Israel. And he looked at me and said, yes, you're right. But in the end, we all die anyway. So it doesn't matter. That's exactly what he said.
1: Tucker Carlson, who broke with the president, though he remains close to Vice President Vance. We asked the White House about Carlson's claim that Trump said we'll all die anyway. They did not answer specifically, but referred us to a social media post by the president calling Carlson and others, quote, stupid people. You can watch our talk with Carlson. He discusses Trump's faith and says Graham Plattner should still be on the ballot in Maine. The video is on the NPR app, YouTube, Spotify, and elsewhere. 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
2: But when I'm driving into work, I can count on Derek Malama saying, it is 8 o'clock across the Hawaiian Islands. And, you know, it's just a routine, kind of like a wake up. When I hear that, it's getting myself into the mindset of what's going on in the world, what's going on in the nation, what's going on in the state, and then getting myself ready for the day. How's it going? My name is Chris Chow. I grew up in the Liliha area, and I am a grateful listener to Hawaii Public Radio.
3: 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Mahalo, Chris. We appreciate that. Part of your routine, if that's a familiar phrase. Unfortunately, these days, part of the routine in Hawaii is also checking the weather for severe storms, and we are doing that this morning as well, keeping you posted on Tropical Storm Nolo as that approaches Hawaii Island. More on that to come. But meanwhile, we are also in the last day of our fall membership campaign here. Have about $145,000 to go today, making progress this morning. We're hearing from a number of you. Would love to continue that that stretch. HawaiiPublicRadio.org is one place to give. Bill Dorman with you here, along with our president and CEO, Meredith Artley.
4: We are making progress this morning. Thanks in huge part to Jana and Howard Wolf right here in Honolulu. There is a $10,000 gift from them on the table that you can unlock. It is a dollar for dollar match. Everything you give right now will be doubled. That goes into our operational budget to support the trusted, accurate, fair, really vital reporting information that we give you and the powerful inspiration that music and the arts provide. And human connection that is so needed today, arguably more than ever. That's what we do. That's the mission: information, inspiration, and connection. You know, we had an overwhelming show of support. It was a true surge a little bit more than a year ago when our federal funding was cut. This campaign, this moment that we are in right now, is in many ways a question of momentum. Can we keep this momentum going? This is a test. It's a challenge to you, all of our listeners. It really is. There's a challenge from the Wolves on the table for you to step up, and they're making it easy. But this is a challenge. If you are able to stick with us, are you able to continue to show support? Are you able, if you haven't yet stepped up, to step up for the first time and become a member, even $15 a month? Is just terrific. It really helps us do this vital work, this reporting that is unfolding on the storms right now, just like we did with Lala and Lowell, and we will keep on doing in this very busy El Nino season. All right, here's how you do it. All you need to do, you have two options. You can go to HawaiiPublicRadio.org. There's a big donate button right there. Click it, and whatever you give will be doubled right now. Or you can call Lisa Lee or Julie Kirk right now, 888-536-4700.
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3: To do it. 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
4: Stick with us. 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
3: wow.
4: is 1 year after our founding. We've been around for 45
3: nice.
4: Years now. Mahalo, Stacy Roberts, for your gift. And Fiona Van Amers of Wailuku, also sticking with us as a renewing member. Mahalo so much. 888-536-4700.
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5: 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Ala Moana Center, for example, is kikowaena kuai o ala moana. Kikowaena is spelled kikowaena. Kikowaena. Ahui ho.
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7: You're listening to HBR One. I'm Derek Malama. Tropical Storm Nolo is forecast to become a hurricane by tonight, and could become a major hurricane by the weekend. Heavy rainfall could begin late today over the Big Islands. Nolo is located about 285 miles south of South Point, with maximum sustained winds of 60 miles per hour. A hurricane watch is in effect for Hawaii County. The Central Pacific Hurricane Center says Nolo is expected to move to the north or north-northeast later today, followed by a sharp westward turn by Saturday in the vicinity of the Big Island. A flood watch continues through Saturday afternoon for Hawaii and Maui counties. People wondering where to eat, shop, or take care of errands on Kauai after Hurricane Lowell can turn to two different websites to find out. HBR's Audrey McAvoy reports the sites are the result of grassroots efforts to keep locals and visitors informed.
8: Tony Marie Davis is the executive director of the Activities and Attractions Association of Hawaii. She's also a software developer. So she knew what to do when it became clear after the hurricane that Kauai needed a central place for information on which businesses are open and what's still closed. She created the website openkauai.org, where people can check for those details. The inspiration came during an online meeting.
9: In the chat, there's businesses posting the status of their business, and it just seemed like, well, this information, this is not the way to do this. The way to do it is to make it a website and have them put it on the website and have it be as close to real time as you can get with a moderator, making sure that the information is valid.
8: Davis worked with the association's president, Kamika Smith, on the idea. He told HPR in an email he wanted a site where residents could find businesses to help them recover from the storm, and where visitors could find out how to support their favorite restaurants and activities. Whether tourists should visit Hawaii communities struck by disaster has been a major issue in recent years. Governor Josh Green and other leaders initially asked tourists to avoid Maui after the 2023 wildfires. They then encouraged visitors to return after some time had passed. The mixed messages contributed to a drop in tourism. Davis, who lives on Maui, remembered this as she thought about Kauai after Lowell.
9: Hearing that the island was struggling with the whole idea of it being closed and people canceling vacations, I couldn't help but have a little deja vu with the situation that we had here on Maui when the fires happened.
8: She feels Maui's economy still hasn't completely recovered. Another website with information is CocoWire.com. Its founder, Lee Hatchin, says her data indicates 70% of Kauai's eateries are open. Audrey McAvoy, HPR News.
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10: It's Morning Edition from NPR News. Ami Martinez in Culver City, California.
11: And I'm Leila Faldin in Washington, D.C. Good morning. There is a legal fight over Dolly Parton's estate worth hundreds of millions of dollars. A judge in Tennessee has granted a temporary restraining order against Parton's nephew and former head of security less than a month after she died. Her longtime manager asked the court to intervene. The court filing accuses that nephew, Brian Seaver, of threats, extortion, and intimidation. Emily Cochran is a national reporter for the New York Times who covers the South from Nashville, and she joins me now to talk about this. Good morning, Emily.
12: Good morning.
11: Thanks for being here. So Dolly Parton's husband, Carl Dean, died last year, and she had no children. So tell us more about who is fighting over her estate and what their relationship is to Parton.
12: Absolutely. I think something like this is always complicated after someone dies. And here we're talking about a beloved entertainment superstar who brought a lot of family into this sprawling business empire. Here in this case, I think listeners would recognize Brian Seaver, her nephew, because he was the one who delivered the news of her death from cancer last month in this film video. He served as her head of security for not only her, but her properties for about the last two decades. But in these court filings, we see Danny Nozell, her longtime manager, now trusted with this corporation that is running all of these entertainment properties and business endeavors after her death, accusing him of, quote, an obscene, deliberating, and escalating campaign of threats to obtain money from the estate.
11: Now, Seaver was fired as head of security last week. Do you know if this is because of these accusations?
12: The court filings indicate that they're related, and one of the reasons why Nozelle, under this corporation, She's Alive LLC, asked for the restraining order and asked for a court to weigh in, they cited that security experience and, you know, the amount of weaponry and details he understood about the business and the operation as a reason for intervention.
11: In the court documents, are there more details around those accusations against Seaver?
12: Yes, there are screenshots of text messages that are said to have been sent by someone identified as Mr. Seaver. A couple of the messages are profane. At one point, one of the messages said that he would become, quote, the hand of retribution for my entire family. Mm. He and a couple of other things, and also emphasizing his experience in security and having weaponry at hand. When we reached out to Mr. Seaver to talk about this, he said that those messages had been taken out of context. He denied threatening the estate and said they'd essentially been twisted. It was the, quote, contrived out-of-context explanation.
11: What have others in Dolly Parton's inner circle said about this? I mean, how have they reacted to this now pretty public and ugly battle?
12: I think one of the reasons why the glimpse of this fracture in court is so striking is because Dolly's circle was fairly private. It's unusual to hear or see anything like this come out of the family. So we haven't seen much. It seems to largely be in court documents between the manager and Mr. Seaver.
11: And how long could this court case last?
12: That's unclear, but there is a hearing scheduled for next month in Nashville where Dolly lived and much of the enterprise is based.
11: Emily Cochran is a national reporter for the New York Times. Thank you for your time.
12: Thank you so much.
10: President Trump meets with Chinese President Xi Jinping today. A likely request from Trump will be for China to buy more American farm products. China has not always delivered on similar promises. An increase in exports would be welcome for American farmers who are coming into the fall harvest facing big expenses and an uncertain bottom line. Here's NPR's Scott Horsley.
13: Rick Tellez raises soybeans, corn, and beef cattle on about 700 acres in western Pennsylvania. As the days get shorter, Tellez is getting ready for the autumn harvest.
14: As long as winter doesn't show up here in the next couple of weeks and the temperatures kind of cool down and dry up a little bit, my soybeans, they look promising right now.
13: Soybean prices are up this year compared to last, but even with a good crop, Tellez says, he'll be lucky to just break even.
14: Am I going to make money this year? To be honest, I hope the harvest is good enough that I can pay for all those inputs I had this spring and summer.
13: Inputs like fertilizer, which cost 15% more this year than last, and diesel fuel, which cost up to 80% more. Tellez is paying about $6 a gallon for diesel, and his combine burns through about 150 gallons a day.
14: It's a cost that a farmer can't pass on. You take like the trucking industry, it's just added to the freight. But a farmer, it's just an added cost he just has to absorb. It's real. It's painful.
13: A lot of fuel and fertilizer comes from the Middle East, and prices have soared because of the U.S. war with Iran. The trade war with China has also been a headache. China is historically the third biggest market for U.S. farm exports, but the country slashed its purchases last year in retaliation for President Trump's tariffs. Trade watcher Chad Bown told an audience at the Peterson Institute for International Economics this week, farm sales to China this year have only partially recovered.
15: Soybeans are coming back a little bit, but currently they're at much, much lower levels than they were pre-Trump 2.0. And for all of the other products, cotton, wheat, pork, beef, the exports were devastated in 2025, and there's no evidence of them coming back.
13: The U.S. Department of Agriculture projects that farmers will earn more money this year for their soybeans, corn, and cotton, either by selling more bushels and bales or at higher prices. But much of that extra income will be gobbled up by rising expenses. Economist Faith Parham of the American Farm Bureau Federation says farmers raising all of the major row crops are expected to lose money for the fourth year in a row.
16: We've had a tough time in the farm economy. Production expenses really skyrocketed. They're paying way more to grow a crop, and they're not making near enough for it.
13: Nationwide, some 200,000 farms have gone out of business since 2020.
17: Farmers are saying, we're ready to throw in the towel. We're sick of working our back ends off and losing money.
13: Joe Pfeiffer is a bankruptcy attorney who works with farmers in Iowa, Missouri, and Illinois. Farm bankruptcies are up 19% from a year ago, but most farmers are reluctant to quit the business altogether.
17: Most farmers will farm till a banker won't loan them another dime.
13: Farmers who own land can try to buy time by selling off some of their property, but Pfeiffer says that's usually a last resort.
17: The hardest thing to get a farmer to do is to sell part of the family farm. I can go buy another tractor, buy another combine, but I can't buy that 40 acres again because it probably won't come on the market while I'm still in business.
13: Pfeiffer says most farmers will do whatever they can to stay in business, hoping that costs go down, crop prices go up, and that somehow next year's harvest will be better than this one. Scott Horsley, NPR News, Washington.
3: Challenges for farmers, certainly something here in Hawaii, complicated again by the weather, the storms, the recovery resilience aspect of that going on right now, something that we are keeping you posted on. We'll continue to do stories on here at Hawaii Public Radio. And you know that, keeping you up to date at Hawaii Public Radio, part of what we do, also fundraising, part of what we do, and we are on the last day of our fall membership campaign. We are making progress. We started with a $10,000 challenge this morning, and we are down to $5,300 on that, part of our $145,000 to raise today. Bill Dorman with you here, along with Meredith Ortley, our president and CEO, asking you to consider a donation at hawaiipublicradio.org.
4: We are asking you to consider that, and we have an extra, extra compelling incentive. Mahalo to Jana and Howard Wolf, wonderful, creative, kind people right here in Honolulu. They have made a gift in the amount of $10,000, and they are challenging everyone to a dollar-for-dollar match. These matches don't come around often, and when they do, they're not always this big. So this is amazing this morning, what's happening. Everything that you give right now is absolutely doubled. You know, this is a really interesting time right now in the world. I mean, we are sitting here in Hawaii on the heels of Lowell and Lala, which is very much a reality for many of us. And for lots of people, the Kona lows are more than just a memory as well. And here we are watching Nolo, and we are staying on that. We are committed to this. 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
3: You may have seen our paywall. 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Everything is free. The reason it is free is because those who are able to afford to contribute do so at such a generous level that it brings along, makes room for everyone else. 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
4: 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And new sustaining member, Le Pedro in Kailua. We love PBN. 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
10: A new billion-dollar museum created by Star Wars filmmaker George Lucas and his wife, business executive Melody Hobson, is open to the public in Los Angeles. Mark Hamill, Harrison Ford, and Steven Spielberg helped celebrate the unveiling of Lucas's private collection. Here's NPR's Manalit del Barco.
18: Star Wars robot R2-D2 greeted visitors to one of several opening parties. Some showed up at the Lucas Museum in cosplay, instructed to leave their lightsabers at the door. Inside, they danced as a DJ spun house versions of Star Wars music. Architect Mayan Song designed the building to look like a giant spaceship. In its gardens are a fountain with statues of Yoda and Grogu, Baby Yoda, and a massive bronze sculpture of Princess Leia choking the evil Jabba the Hutt. One of the galleries showcases vehicles and droids from Star Wars films and concept art.
19: This is nerd mecca right here. This is nerd heaven.
18: Amy Meinzer is a planetary science professor at UCLA who co-hosts a sci-fi podcast and was at a press preview.
19: I do feel like this museum looks a little bit like the Museum of Modern Art on Tatooine, maybe. Here we've got Luke Skywalker's land speeder. And wait a minute, I think I see one of the scariest villains of all time, Darth Vader, right over there.
18: But this is not a Star Wars museum. That's just a small part of it. Lucas told fans at Comic-Con he's been collecting art since his college days, when he paid $30 for an alley-oop comic. It's now framed in one of the 35 galleries.
20: If you have an emotional connection, then it's art. So this is sort of a temple to the people's art.
18: His 100,000-square-foot museum opens with an assemblage of artworks, mostly digital reproductions, a prehistoric cave painting, the Venus of Willendorf, Michelangelo's Sistine Chapel ceiling, and so on. But most of the collection is original work that Lucas says gets overlooked in the art world, including comic book illustrations, Japanese manga, children's book covers, science fiction, and fantasy art.
21: It's something that I felt very, very strongly about in terms of honoring illustrators, artists who illustrate stories that are already written, and most of the stories are myths.
18: During the press preview, Lucas said his museum is dedicated to what he calls narrative art. Senior curator Ryan Linkoff says that includes everything from pulp magazine covers to political posters to comics.
22: Jim Davis and Garfield, The Far Side, Charles Schulz from Peanuts, the very first Flash Gordon, the first Iron Man, Mad Magazine, Robert Crumb.
18: On display is Lucas's large collection of Norman Rockwell paintings depicting mid-20th century American life. There's a self-portrait by Mexican artist Frida Kahlo and newly commissioned street art from Banksy. The elusive artist even spray-painted the wall behind his stencil and graffiti-tagged a heart around the letters R2. George Lucas and his museum have already attracted many fans, but also critics.
23: He's trying to jam lots of different types of work into this one kind of self-invented, contrived category called narrative art.
18: Culture journalist Carolina Miranda.
23: There is no articulation anywhere about what any of this means to its founder or the story that it might be trying to tell. Like, I would have loved to have seen, say, a panel by one of the paintings talking about why Lucas found it interesting or influential.
18: The museum CEO Tracy Bates says rather than read any wall text, visitors can scan a QR code for more information if they really need to.
24: The whole purpose and mission of this space is that nothing needs explaining to you. You look at the image and you see the story. You might even find your own story.
18: The Lucas Museum of Narrative Art has its own origin story. Lucas spent 17 years and $1 billion from his Star Wars fortune to get it made.
21: I'm used to doing the impossible. This one almost broke my will.
18: Faced with legal and public challenges, Lucas had to abandon his original plans for the museum, first in San Francisco's Presidio, then on Chicago's lakefront. Then he was offered this site in L.A., next to other museums, and across from his film school alma mater, USC.
21: Well, this has been a long haul. You know, it was like 17 years between getting kicked out of cities and trying to get this built. Part of the problem is I'm a contrarian. I'm fascinated by doing things that people say can't be done.
18: There were COVID-19 pandemic and supply chain related delays, and earlier this year, 15% of the staff was laid off. In addition, both the original CEO and chief curator left suddenly without explanation. But that backstory may not matter to visitors simply excited by George Lucas's spaceship-like museum filled with pop culture art and a touch of Star Wars. Mandalit Del Barco, NPR News, Los Angeles.
3: Never know who you're going to meet on Morning Edition, George Lucas. And we are here doing two things, keeping you updated on Tropical Storm Nolo and also raising money in the final day of our fall membership campaign. Bill Dorman with you here, along with Meredith Artley, our president and CEO. Working through, we had a $10,000 match to start this hour. We're down to $4,900. Mm. Still your opportunity to double your donation at 888-536-4700.
4: Mahalo again to our friends Jana and Howard Wolf for that $10,000 gift and really a challenge to everybody listening right now. If you give right now, everything that you give will be doubled. We can't say it enough. These matches don't come around that often, and when they do, they're not always as much of a whopper as this one is. That means if we can meet this match by 9 a.m., if we can unlock $10,000, that it is doubled. It will be $20,000 to our operating budget that fuels the trusted information, the inspiration, and the connection that we provide. And we have a lot of people answering the Kaheya this morning. It's really amazing. Terry and Scott MacArthur of Hawi, I just love this note, moved home to Hawaii after 32 years on the mainland. Part of being home is HPR. Terry, yes. And Scott, just so you know, Dana in membership was like, you have to see what these folks said. It just brought me to tears. And then we have Jerry Gertz. Aloha, Jerry, in Hilo. We don't have favorite members here, but if we did, Jerry would be on my list. Jerry says, ain't no mountain high enough to keep me from donating to HPR. I think that's a song, Bill. How does that go? Do you remember?
3: I forget. I thought you were going to sing it and help us.
4: Oh, okay. No, we'll do that next time around. Oh, yeah, yeah. So, okay. So, mahalo, Jerry. Mahalo, Terry, Scott. Everybody, join the wave, this momentum, this match, 888-536-4700.
3: Mahalo for all the support coming in support of Hawaii Public Radio, which, in case you lost track, includes KHPR Honolulu, KKUA Wailuku, KANO Hilo, KHPH Kailua Kona, KIPL Lihue, KJHF Kualapu'u with translators K203EL Haliva and K235CN Waimea. Collectively, the stations of HBR1.
4: That is statewide. And guess what else is statewide? Our board of directors. We have board members on Kauai, on Maui, on Big Island, and even on Oahu. We have a board meeting on Monday, actually, right around the corner. And I want to give everybody a little inside scoop and a preview of what I'd like to say to the board on Monday. I'm planning on telling them that Bill Dorman and his news team won a record batch of awards from the Society of Professional Journalists. They got 12 awards. I mean, that's almost too much. You should save some for the others. I want to tell them that we wrapped Connie Kapila Vintage, airing all episodes of these wonderful conversations and performances with local music legends. It's a podcast, and we aired it on HBR Hoike. I want to tell them we launched a new weekly segment and podcast called Homeroom Hawaii, tracking the story of a school year with a chorus of voices. And I want to tell them that we shared trusted journalism through an intense news cycle, including Hurricanes Lala and Lowell, and that we're doing a good job giving trusted, accurate information on everything with Nolo. I also want to tell them we met our $145,000 goal for this campaign. Help me deliver that message, 888-536-4700.
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0: Live from NPR News, I'm Lakshmi Singh. CNN, MS Now, and Politico journalists are being allowed back into the White House after a federal judge issued a temporary restraining order against President Trump's ban. However, televised pool coverage of the president and White House events remains on hold. This as President Trump holds a high-stakes meeting with Chinese leader Xi Jinping and prepares to host a state dinner tonight NPR's Emily Fang has more on their talk so far.
1: Trump told China's Xi Jinping and the Chinese delegation the two countries should work together and recalled how during World War II the two militaries fought together on the same side. And Xi Jinping said both countries were, quote, great peoples, announced two Chinese pandas would come to the U.S. soon, and offered to resuscitate an educational exchange initiative for thousands of American and Chinese students to study in the other's country. These friendly remarks belie what has been a tense relationship, however. Trump wrote on Truth Social that artificial intelligence would also be discussed today, but he suggested the two countries would not pursue joint regulation of AI. Emily Fang, NPR News, Washington.
0: The finance giant Freddie Mac says mortgage rates are above 7% for the first time since January of 2025. NPR's Stephen Bisaha says unease in the bond market is driving up the cost of long-term loans.
2: The cost of a 30-year fixed-rate mortgage has been rising fast as investors worry about inflation and the possibility of other interest rate hikes from the Federal Reserve. Economist Joel Kahn with the Mortgage Bankers Association says that really slows down the housing market.
5: If they want to buy, that adds a lot to their monthly payment. Also prevents some borrowers from qualifying for their mortgage because of this higher expected payment.
2: Adding to the problem, high rates can trap existing homeowners where they are, which limits supply. Mortgage rates have risen more than a full percentage point since March. For a new loan on a median-priced home, that's enough to increase monthly payments by hundreds of dollars. Stephen Bisaha, NPR News.
0: A new analysis of Census Bureau data finds the poverty rate for seniors has risen for a fifth straight year. NPR's Jennifer Ludden reports older, lower-income adults are struggling to save for retirement.
8: The AARP Foundation analysis found women are far more likely than men to age into poverty, and its own survey found just under a third of those 50 to 64 reported a significant drop in household income in the past 3 months. Foundation President Claire Casey says even a small disruption, like a car breaking down, can be devastating for low-income workers.
9: You're much more likely to end up in the long-term unemployed, and you're much more likely to end up in a job that makes less than the one you were in.
8: A third of older, low-income adults also said they did not have enough savings to cover an emergency expense of $100. Jennifer Ludden, NPR News, Washington.
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3: Member-supported Hawaii Public Radio, mahalo for joining us this morning. Keeping an eye on Tropical Storm Nolo, which continues to slowly strengthen and move in the general direction of Hawaii Island. Maximum winds now 60 miles an hour. So the tropical storm level remains at 74 miles an hour. That becomes a hurricane. That's expected to happen later today, perhaps this evening. We'll keep you posted on that development. Also keeping you posted on our fall membership campaign. This is the last day of that. Trying to clear $145,000. Doing so with your help. We have a $10,000 match that is now down to $2,400. 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
4: Let's do this thing. 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We're seeing so much motion this morning. We are so incredibly grateful. Some people are coming in at $15 a month. Some people are coming in at $1 a day. Some people are coming in as Cornerstone members, which is $100 a month or more. Ryan Ringette of Kaneohe says, I listened to HPR growing up on rides to school with my mom, and I continue to listen to it today on rides to work with my wife. It is my go-to news source. Ryan, you are the best kind of backseat baby. William Ayu of Kapolē says, good morning news. And Jack Spruance of Kauna Kakai, aloha Kauna Kakai, you are doing a great and meaningful job. Thank you very much. Mahalo, everyone. 888-536-4700.
3: 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Nicole Wu in Honolulu renewing her membership. Mm. New member, the Eicholtzes in Chula Vista, California, saying, listen from Chula Vista so I get Morning Edition a little bit later in the morning.
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7: It's Morning Edition from NPR News. I'm Leila Fadil in Washington, D.C.
10: And I'm A. Martinez in Culver City, California. China's leader Xi Jinping and President Trump have a lot to talk about when they meet at the White House later this morning. China has been a big supporter of Iran, and there's growing competition over artificial intelligence development. In a moment, we'll speak with a former Assistant Secretary of State for East Asian and Pacific Affairs. We begin, though, with the news.
7: NPR White House correspondent Emily Fang is following this Chinese state visit closely and joins me now. Good morning.
11: Morning, Leila.
7: So what's on the schedule for this summit and what details are you looking for?
11: I am curious about who is going to be at this state dinner tonight, because this meeting is all about symbolism. And so I kind of can't wait to see how Xi Jinping, who is infamously stone-faced, responds to all this pageantry that he's going to be honored with this morning. And also whether Trump makes any change to the U.S. stance on Taiwan. This is a democratic island that China very much wants control over. And I'm also going to be looking out for whether the two countries can extend a fragile detente, despite real friction over issues like export controls and sanctions. And I'll note that hours before the summit, the U.S. Treasury Secretary announced a two-month extension of a truce on rare earths, which is something China dominates. But so far, I haven't seen China confirm the details. China really forced the U.S. hand with rare earths, according to Scott Kennedy. He's an economics expert at the think tank Center for Strategic and International Studies here in Washington.
12: As a result of that, the administration had to give up Plan A to revolutionize the global economy to its preference, because it just has the reality that we are in an interdependent world and there's some things that the Chinese provide.
11: You know, that they provide, which the U.S. cannot substitute for, like rare earths.
7: Now, she arrived in the U.S. last night. Trump met him on the tarmac. What was that like?
11: Yeah, there was a welcoming delegation. They unfurled a long red carpet for Xi Jinping and his wife, the singer Peng Yuan. A band played both countries' anthems, and then a military flyby buzzed overhead during the last bars of the Star-Spangled Banner. This is a really big deal. You know, this is the first time a U.S. president has received a visiting Chinese leader for a state visit on the tarmac. And it's a sign of just the personal importance that Trump puts on Xi's visit. It's a grand gesture that's made waves in China because it makes clear to people in China that this country is now an equal to the U.S. And you might be wondering why you're not hearing parts of this reception. It's because this moment was not broadcast on major TV networks as part of a protest for Trump banning three major news organizations from the White House.
7: Now, you've explained just how important this visit is to Trump. Does it carry the same importance to China?
11: It's big news in China, but for Xi Jinping, this is actually just one of several state visits he's made over the last month. He's gone to Egypt and Central Asia as well. Xi's priority, experts say to me, is to find stability with the U.S. in this visit, even if it means basically papering over real tensions with the U.S. right now, which then bounces back. It raises the question of, you know, what does this visit do for the U.S.? It highlights what Eli Ratner, a former Deputy Assistant Secretary of Defense during the last administration, says to me are deep contradictions in Trump's China policy. You know, Ratner points out in his first term, Trump really swung U.S. foreign policy into a more aggressive, hawkish stance on China.
14: But by and large, they had made a major rhetorical shift and doctrinal shift without really putting in the pieces of a comprehensive competitive strategy.
11: an example of this contradiction. Trump has repeatedly praised Xi Jinping, who is a leader of a country that's a competitor with the U.S., but then he has criticized traditional U.S. allies like Canada and Taiwan.
7: That's NPR's Emily Fang. Emily, thank you.
11: Thanks, Layla.
10: For more on what's at stake during this visit, Daniel Crittenbrink joins us. He served as deputy chief of mission at the U.S. Embassy in Beijing. He also was the U.S. ambassador to Vietnam during the first Trump administration and is now a partner with consulting firm The Asia Group. So, Daniel, this is a state visit between the world's two largest economies, two largest military powers. What's the number one thing that President Trump needs to accomplish?
13: Well, good morning, A. I think the most important outcome from this summit will be maintaining this so-called fragile truce between the two powers that was agreed to last year. If that truce is extended, if that stabilizes the relationship, prevents us from going back to that trade war, I think that's the single most important outcome. And actually, I think that's what President Trump is focused on. It's optics, but it's optics designed to promote that stability.
10: What about for Xi Jinping?
13: I think Xi Jinping is largely motivated by the same concerns. I enjoyed your setup a moment ago. I do think President Xi comes to Washington feeling extremely confident. He stood up to President Trump in the trade war. He showed that he can fight eye for an eye, tooth for a tooth. But make no mistake about it, President Xi would like to have stability at home. The domestic economy in China is still quite sluggish, and he has his own domestic politics, and he hopes to have a fourth term next year. So he'll want this to go smoothly, but he's hoping for stability as well.
10: Do you glean anything from Trump meeting Xi personally on the tarmac?
13: Well, it's extraordinary to me just how much respect, if not admiration, President Trump seems to have for President Xi. He always praises President Xi as a great leader and a strong leader. The president does seem to have real admiration for such strong leaders. The fact that he went out to the airport, that there was this flyover, I think that's all designed to signal his tremendous respect for President Xi. But it really is quite unprecedented to see the president go that far in conveying that respect.
10: You said President Trump has respect and admiration for Xi Jinping. Is fear any part of that?
13: Well, I wouldn't necessarily say that, but I would say this, A. When you think about where the Trump administration was last year, the president, you recall in April, essentially launched a trade war against the Chinese, and the Chinese responded in a very robust way, particularly by cutting off rare earth exports to the United States as leverage. That caused the U.S. stock and bond markets to wobble. And I think that convinced the president that he'd had enough of this trade war with the Chinese and therefore wanted stability. So I don't think it's fear, but I think it's a practical approach to the issue. I think the president doesn't have the stomach for a full-on trade war with China. And I think that has motivated his approach.
10: You know, when President Trump meets with other world leaders, Ambassador, it seems to me like both sides know what they want out of each other. So say when he meets with President Zelensky of Ukraine. But why is it that when he meets with Xi Jinping, there's always a sense of things that are left unspoken in these meetings with the Chinese leader?
13: Well, it's perhaps hard to say, but I think part of it is related to that respect that I talked about. But I also think for the Trump administration, it's quite clear that priority number one is trade. And I think the president doesn't focus as much on the other issues. So, again, I think the core issue for this visit will be extension of that truce. But essentially, it's a trade truce, right?
10: Okay.
13: China agrees to keep its rare earth exports flowing to the United States and others. And the United States agrees to curb some of its most restrictive tech export controls on China. That's the core of the truce. I think that's what will get extended. I think that's what the president really cares about above all other issues. And so I don't think you'll see human rights issues feature that prominently in the visit, if at all. And I also think security issues will take a backseat to the trade issues.
10: So no Taiwan mentions from either of the two, either on the record or off the record.
13: Well, no. Now that I would say is a different matter. I'm confident that Taiwan will come up as it always does in every visit and every meeting between the United States and China. But I wouldn't expect Taiwan to dominate the visit like it seemed to do in Beijing. I think both sides will state their views. We do have to watch this closely, but I'm skeptical there would be any breakthrough on Taiwan or, for that matter, any other major issue.
10: Ambassador Daniel Crittenbrink served as Deputy Chief of Mission at the U.S. Embassy in Beijing and is now a partner with the Asia Group. Thank you very much for your time.
13: Thank you so much, eh?
7: In Ethiopia, months of escalating tensions have erupted into a major offensive by fighters in the Tigray region against the federal government. The fighting threatens to reignite a devastating civil war, and there are fears it could spill over into the wider region. Emmett Livingstone reports.
15: It was one of the most destructive wars of the modern era. Between 2020 and 2022, fighters from the Tigray region in northern Ethiopia battled government forces. The African Union estimated that as many as 600,000 people had been killed. A peace deal was supposed to have brought an end to the conflict in 2022, but this year tensions came back center stage. The Tigray People's Liberation Front, or TPLF, took back control of the Tigray regional government in May. Tensions reached a new peak on Sunday when the TPLF and six other Ethiopian armed groups announced an alliance and their intention to topple the government of Prime Minister Abiy Ahmed. As the skies darkened over Ethiopia earlier this week, Stefan Dujarric, a spokesman for the UN Secretary General, issued a warning.
16: We are deeply concerned by the worsening security situation and recent developments in Ethiopia, including the formation of a new coalition of armed groups and reports of continued insecurity and drone strikes.
15: On Wednesday, the TPLF launched a major offensive and announced it was waging what it called a, quote, defensive war. It's still unclear what's happening on the ground. Tigray is remote and mountainous and difficult to access at the best of times. But reports indicate that Tigrayan forces seized three airports on Wednesday and clashed with federal troops.
17: The very big question next is, how will the federal government respond? Will it respond with total all-out war, or will we see a more measured response that tries to contain this and prevent a return to total war in Tigray?
15: Alan Boswell, the Horn of Africa director at International Crisis Group.
17: This area borders Eritrea, which is backing the TPLF. So if this war expands, there is a major risk of direct conflict between Ethiopia and Eritrea.
15: Tigray also shares a border with Sudan, which is engulfed in its own vicious war. Yet more conflict in the Horn of Africa region is a recipe for disaster. For NPR News, I'm Emmett Livingstone.

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3: 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Bill Dorman with you here, along with our president and CEO, Meredith Artley.
4: That's right. We have a very generous match on the table. Mahalo, Jana, and Howard Wolf, our friends. Jana is also a former community advisory board member. There's a gift in the amount of $10,000, and that is what Bill is referring to. We are chipping our way through, and when that is unlocked, it is literally double. $20,000 will go into the operating budget for Hawaii Public Radio, and that will directly support information, inspiration, and connection that we provide for everyone across the islands and everywhere around the world, for that matter. The number to call there is 888-536-4700. And I do want to say something as we're talking about our friends, Jana and Howard, and kind of a lot of this just feels so personal. So many of us, we either really know each other or we feel like we know each other because these are familiar voices. When you hear Derek in the morning, he's a trusted companion. I mean, he just is. And so I just want to add a little personal note here, Bill, as I'm sitting with you this morning, and say how honored I am to be a part of this team for now 2 years. I've been here 2 years. And I'm so grateful

0: supported it. You have backed it. And I just want to say our future is so bright because of the strong foundation that has been built and because of you listening live right here, right now. There is a huge match on the table to support this work. Please keep our future bright. I know you can do it. We see it unfolding right now. Big mahalos for everyone stepping up. The number is 888-536-4700.
1: Standing on the shoulders of giants, and that's all right. Of you have brought us to where we are right now. Wanted to say thank you, Calvin Pang, and a similar note. This past Sunday, says Kaylee Loma of Kanakapila, Sunday played a song about continuing to climb despite the height of the mountain. The message has stayed with me through the week, gently nudging me to think about my monthly contributions. So here I am, standing with others to help HPR get to the top. Mahalo. Very articulate, can't say that any better. Call us 888-536-4700. We've told you about that match that we have that started at $10,000. We are down to $500.
0: Oh my gosh.
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3: 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I'm Leila Faldin.
4: I'm A. Martinez.
5: And I'm Michelle Martin. If you've heard it, you know it.
6: It's a different world from where you're.
5: That's the theme from A Different World, the 1980s sitcom set at the fictional HBCU, Hillman College. But that show wasn't just a show. It was a phenomenon, a ratings juggernaut that was also ahead of its time in using comedy to tackle issues that were then little talked about in sitcoms, like police violence, date rape, and HIV. With, of course, a good dose of messy dating hijinks. Bringing it all to life were memorable characters like Whitley Gilbert, the Southern belle who is more than a little extra.
7: I see that practice doesn't always make perfect.
8: She's coming along just fine.
7: The question is, where is she going?
5: A Different World ran until 1993, but now Hillman is getting a new freshman class. The Netflix reboot of A Different World starts streaming today.
9: It's a different world.
5: Many of the original cast members are back, including Jasmine Guy as Whitley. In the new series, her daughter Deborah is coming to Hillman. She's played by Malia Joy Moon. In this scene, the still image-conscious Whitley has handpicked a roommate for her daughter without asking.
10: Well, at first, my class is now this. Well, I'm choosing my roommate. And it's Rashida.
11: What? Rashida. That's a colorful name. Major.
12: Criminal justice.
10: A defender of rights, mother.
12: To get my cousins out of prison.
11: GPA.
10: 4.6. Weighted. Oh, impressive. Although grades aren't the only indicator of intelligence.
11: And where are you from?
10: Compton.
11: Watch her.
5: Jasmine okay. Guy, Malia Joy Moon, welcome. Thank you both so much for joining us.
13: Thank you so much.
11: My pleasure.
5: So, Jasmine Guy, it is hard to overstate what a phenomenon this show was. Did you have a sense that this was going to be something really special?
11: The first season, no, not really. I didn't feel the wave that it created, especially for HBCUs. A lot of kids went to school because of it. It really changed for me in our second season when Debbie Allen came on as our producer and director, and I think made it more specific.
5: Well, she famously put the hot sauce on the tables, right?
11: Well, she did.
5: Malia, so you weren't even born when the show was first on, but the reruns have never not been on somewhere. Did you ever watch it?
13: I did. So growing up, it wasn't until I started working on the show, even in the audition process, that I realized just how much A Different World was already in my young adult life. And of course, like, I grew up in the age of social media, so I've seen my TV parents, Kadeem and Jasmine, all over, like, black 90s mood boards and Whitley's style and her fur coats and her pearls, like, that whole thing. It's almost like a cultural renaissance is happening all

0: over again, filming all the way back in 1987 when it first premiered to now, and me still having exposure to it, I think is a testament to just how impactful it was.
1: Jasmine, let's fast forward. Your character, Whitley, the iconic Whitley, married Dwayne Wayne. They have three kids together. The youngest is now enrolled at Hillman. For anybody who knows your character, they would not be surprised that Whitley turned out to be a business mogul and a tough mom. So could you just tell us a little bit about who Whitley Gilbert is now?
2: I'm pretty much like a helicopter mom with her, and it's very annoying. It's hard for her to, you know, get her independence and be on her own. Sometimes I feel like, oh my God, why would this child even like me?
3: This is your final warning. I need you to put your head down and focus on why you are actually at Hillman, or else you will be back in Connecticut on house arrest.
2: I was wondering how it was going to fly with the young people because, and my voice is a lot lower now too, and I really didn't know if I was going to be able to talk like this every day.
1: I was wondering how hard was it to get back into Whitley speak?
2: I was worried that I was, the chords were too damaged at this point in my life, that I was an alto when I did it 30 years ago, and now I'm more like a baritone.
1: And Malia, you play, as we said, the youngest daughter of Whitley and Dwayne. As Jasmine Guy just told us, clashes with her character, her mom, all the time. Talk a little bit about how we meet Deborah.
0: Yeah, we...
1: And Deborah, get it straight.
0: Yeah, Deborah, not Deborah, honey. Okay, this is Whitley Gilbert Wayne's child. She was not naming her no Deborah. Deborah, three syllables. So she is stumbling with maybe a lot less grace than her mother would want her to, through the process of finding herself, and she has to really forge her own path. And I think that's where that contentious quality comes from, because, you know, even as a young person, you clash with your mom because you're finding yourself. Mm-hmm. But beneath that is even like, who am I outside the context of my parents?
1: Well, you know, a lot has been written in the annals of TV lore, you know, that it famously took a little bit of time for the original show to find its true voice. I mean, it dealt with some tough issues. This one comes right out of the gate with some tough issues. And I just wondered how you thought about that.
0: Covering stigmatized topics is the thing that made the show so amazing, because they did it in a way where it was funny and you gave people medicine in a way that was palatable. That was one of my main goals, to make sure that we pay homage to the way that the original did that for people.
1: Okay, before we let each of you go, and thank you both so much, Jasmine, what's your favorite thing about the show and working on it again?
2: Oh, my goodness. I love the energy. These kids in between takes never stop singing, twerking,
0: I'm so sorry,
2: rapping, harmonizing. And I just sit back, and Daryl Bell came in my ear and he said, "We used to be like that." I said, "I know, but right now I need to rest. Let the puppies bounce around."
1: Okay, Malia, what about you? What's your favorite thing?
0: The hope. I think that's my favorite part of the show. Like the hope, seeing young black, successful, stylish, funny, well cared for, well loved black youth. I'm so excited to just have that and be a part of it.
1: Malia Joy Moon, Jasmine Guy, they play daughter and mother on the reboot of the show A Different World. It's on Netflix. Thank you both so much.
0: Thank you, Michelle.
1: This is NPR News.
4: 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Bill Dorman with you here, along with them, Meredith Artley, our president and CEO.
5: Here we are. 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We exist to serve the people of Hawaii. That is the literal top line. 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That is the number one goal. We do it in three ways. We do it through trusted, accurate information. We do it through the inspiring power of music and the arts. And we do it through human connection. And that connection these days, it is needed more than ever, I would argue, in an age where there's too much polarization and isolation and questions about is something made by a human or not. We stand for humanity here and connection. We really do. And as Bill said, we absolutely champion diversity. I mean, we're in Hawaii, everyone. I mean, and we champion a diverse range of voices on our air. We champion diverse points of views. This is a very big tent where we welcome in many different generations, many different backgrounds, many different identities. We're wide open here because we're public. I mean, this is how it should be. We're not shutting anyone out. We are just here for everybody. And that's our goal. That's one of the reasons why we are freely available. That's also one of the reasons why we are 100% community backed. And for those who can support us, we ask you to support us. It's just a remarkable thing to do. And it's just couldn't be easier. 888-536-4700.
4: It's a big tent. We'd love to invite you in to join us. And of course, you know that you get the news here. And Derek Milano is going to be having an update on Tropical Storm Nolo actually coming up in the next break. But meanwhile, it's not just the news. It's a broad sweep. Joyce Ono in Honolulu says you communicate local art events well, and that that artistic element continuing through Marcia Ray, a friend of Meredith's.
5: Yeah.
4: Artist in Waimea listens to HPR while she paints. And that that creative community, such a key part of the HPR community. And thank you for your support and would love to hear from you as well. If that strikes a chord, 888-536-4700.
5: Richard Shaw says, I want to help you reach your current goal. Richard, mahalo on Kauai. Really appreciate you. Hope you are fine post-Lowell. We will stay on that story for you. Kunmi Danico, so wonderful.
4: Kunmi.
5: Kunmi gives her regards to Bill Dorman.
4: Nice.
5: Don't we all? We all have a big fan club for Bill Dorman. And we have a fan club for you. And we have amazing news. We just got word that match from Jana and Howard has been met.
4: Wow.
5: Mahalo. All right. That unlocked $20,000 for HPR's operational budget. That means we have $125,000 to go. Congratulations. Mahalo, everyone.
4: And mahalo to our phone volunteers as well. Mm-hmm. Lisa Lee and Julie Kirk, both with Hemmock, this morning coming in. You can reach either or both of them at 888-536-4700. Mahalo to so many of you contacting us, including 9 new members and counting.
5: Wow.
4: This morning. 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
7: You're listening to HPR 1. I'm Derek Malama. Tropical Storm Nolo is forecast to become a hurricane by tonight and could become a major hurricane by the weekend. Heavy rainfall could begin late today over the Big Island. Nolo is located about 285 miles south of South Point, with maximum sustained winds of 60 miles per hour. A hurricane watch is in effect for Hawaii County. The Central Pacific Hurricane Center says Nolo is expected to move to the north or north-northeast later today, followed by a sharp westward turn by Saturday in the vicinity of the Big Island. A flood watch continues through Saturday afternoon for Hawaii and Maui counties. Governor Josh Green has announced major resilience projects in the wake of recent storms and an earthquake that have hit Hawaii this year. in a Wednesday news conference, Green announced $80 million to improve the state's emergency operations center on Oahu and $20 million in state spending for 6 resilience hubs. But Green says the biggest project will likely be upgrades to Honolulu Harbor and another site for an alternative deep-sea port. The state will spend $175 million for improvements to Honolulu Harbor and $20 million to study where to put an alternative port.
8: We need to harden the Honolulu Harbor. If we ever lost the harbor to a Category 2, 3, 4, 5 hurricane, we'd be in deep trouble. We would not really be able to bring enough food in adequately for our people, and it would be airlifts of food, which would be extraordinarily difficult to do and expensive. We need to have 2 sites in the state as we go forward for the next several decades so that we're always ready to bring in materials, heavy machinery, foodstuffs. So if Honolulu Harbor is ever severely damaged, we have an alternative.
7: Since the Konolo storms in March, natural disasters have caused about $700 million in damages in Hawaii. That's according to state estimates. 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
10: It's Morning Edition from NPR News. I'm Amy Martinez in Culver City, California.
11: And I'm Leila Faldin in Washington, D.C. Good morning. Russia's war against Ukraine is spreading and is a threat to the world. That was the message at the United Nations from Ukrainian President Volodymyr Zelensky. He called it a, quote, crazy war led by Russian President Vladimir Putin.
12: Can you even imagine him without war? He is patient zero, the one from whom this idea of war keeps spreading further.
10: Iran's president also addressed the world body, accusing the U.S. of being the world's bully. The Trump administration says it wants to promote peace negotiations in both of these conflicts.
11: Let's bring in NPR's diplomatic correspondent, Michelle Kellerman, to talk about where things stand. Good morning, Michelle.
13: Good morning, Leila.
11: So are there signs of any progress in either war?
13: In the Russia-Ukraine war, at least, Zelensky's been proposing this kind of energy ceasefire because Trump has been unhappy with Ukraine strikes on Russian oil and gas infrastructure. But the Ukrainians obviously want the Russians to stop attacking Ukraine's energy grids ahead of another tough winter. They also want to allow grain to be exported as before. That's another big issue that has global implications on the world stage. A day after Trump met with Zelensky, Secretary of State Marco Rubio met with Russia's foreign minister. And I asked him afterwards if Russia would agree to that. Take a listen.
14: I think both sides have expressed an interest in some limited ceasefire that involved grain and energy. It doesn't solve the war, but it does, I think, in some ways, potentially alleviate some of the global pressures that are being felt as a result of that.
13: So that's where the diplomacy is focused on, this kind of short-term deal. Though there's a lot of concern that the conflict is intensifying and expanding as Russia violates NATO airspace. Russia's foreign minister, who spoke at the Security Council meeting on Ukraine yesterday, said Russia has no plans for a pause.
11: That war has upended grain and energy markets around the globe. The U.S. war against Iran has also affected the world economy. President Trump warned Iran that he's ready to annihilate them if they don't reach a deal. What was the Iranian response?
13: So Iranian President Masoud Pezeshkian sounded pretty defiant when he spoke to the UN. He said the Iranians won't bow to this pressure. He said the Iranians are not the terrorists, but they're the victims of terrorism. But despite all that kind of public posturing, the Iranians and the Trump administration envoys have been talking here through mediators. Secretary Rubio didn't give much of an indication of how those talks are going, and the Iranians say there was no breakthrough, that they just repeated their terms for what they need to reopen the Strait of Hormuz. But Leila, you know, that conflict is expanding too, with the Iranian-backed Houthis in Yemen now threatening shipping in the Red Sea, and there's no real clear endgame with the Trump administration.
11: I want to ask you about another speaker at the UN. Venezuela's interim leader, Delcy Rodriguez, made her address just 8 months after the U.S. seized former President Nicolas Maduro, who's now in jail just a few miles from the UN. What did she have to say?
13: Well, she seems intent on burnishing her credentials as a stateswoman. The last time she was here at the UN General Assembly in 2019 as Maduro's vice president, she told the chamber that Venezuela, quote, does not kneel before any imperial power. This time around, she praised Trump and she had a photo op with him. He's talked her up, too, saying he doesn't think Venezuela is ready for elections. So that gives her more time to consolidate power.
11: That's NPR's diplomatic correspondent, Michelle Kellerman. Thank you, Michelle.
13: Thank you.
10: Let's bring in Richard Haass into the conversation. He's an experienced diplomat and served as president of the Council on Foreign Relations for 20 years. He also publishes the Substack, Home and Away. Richard, let's start with Venezuela. We just heard from Michelle Kellerman that Delcy Rodriguez, the country's interim president, said in her speech that Venezuela will hold elections in transition to, quote, full democracy. How genuine of a commitment does that sound to you?
15: Well, ultimately, there has to be some political reform in order to keep stability, to have legitimacy. I think she and actually the administration are right that you can't jam it through. You don't want to see this trigger civil resistance or armed resistance, much less. But there's a lack of a specific timetable. So I think it's a question of when rather than if, but at least she put it on the agenda for the first time since taking office, and I think that's a step in the right direction.
10: President Trump made a big deal to get 65 billion barrels of Venezuelan oil. He's very proud of that. Now, here's the thing, Richard, with free democracies, they could vote in leaders that may not want to cooperate with the Trump administration on oil the way Delcy Rodriguez has. How much do you think the United States will be a partner in helping establish a democracy in Venezuela?
15: Well, it has not been a priority at all for this administration. And look, what you mentioned is a big issue. There's questions of the future of Venezuelan politics. If there are elections, who wins them? There's also big questions about the future of American politics. If you were to have, say, a Democrat president who disagrees with what the United States has been doing in Venezuela. And the problem of all this for oil companies is they have to make enormous investments that pay out over, say, a decade. And this uncertainty politically at both ends is not a good thing.
10: All right, so what did you make of Ukrainian President Volodymyr Zelensky's speech and the talk of Russia's war spreading?
15: It's real. It's what a lot of people in Europe are worried about, that Russia might put pressure on European countries, particularly the Baltic countries, maybe Poland, in order to intimidate them, to get them to back off support for Ukraine. Maybe also Putin wants to show the cleavages within NATO, and particularly between the United States and its European partners. He's not winning the war with Ukraine, but he maybe could score a geopolitical victory against NATO.
10: What about at the General Assembly? Was there any speech to you that was especially impactful or that caught your ear?
15: Well, the one speech everybody is talking about is President Trump's speech, sure. Because really what it did was underscore that this is a fundamentally different American foreign policy. For 80 years, we led the world, I'd say, through consent. And what you had here was much more the United States leading the world or attempting to impose its will on the world, more through coercion, much more unilaterally. A very different relationship between the United States and the world. Not that that was new, but it was underscored.
10: You know, we've heard analysis earlier this week that the UN was becoming less relevant, that a lot of the real conversations were happening off on the sidelines. Richard, so far, have you seen anything this week that differs from that assessment?
15: No, the UN has become a venue, almost like Davos or any of these other places where people gather. But the actual UN is a place where, one, people give speeches, and two, they set up side meetings. But the UN is an institution that collectively does something? Not at all. And in some ways, it can't. Great power politics, Russia, China, the United States have reemerged, and the UN now is as gridlocked as the streets of New York City.
10: Wow, a venue. That's quite a different way to see the United Nations.
15: It's not what the founders anticipated, but again, great power politics rivalries make the Security Council, which requires consensus, it gets in the way of any collective action, and I don't think that's going to change. The UN reflects the world much more than leads the world.
10: Richard Haass is President Emeritus at the Council on Foreign Relations. Richard, thank you.
15: Thanks for having me.
4: Richard Haass talking about the United Nations more of a venue than a concept these days. I'll tell you something that is still a concept that rings through to our membership at Hawaii Public Radio, and that's the idea that Congress shall make no law respecting the establishment of religion or prohibiting the free exercise thereof or abridging the freedom of speech or of the press or the right of the people peaceably to assemble and to petition the government for redress of grievances. And that, of course, is the First Amendment to your Constitution, which is something that we stand in full support of and that so many of you are referencing, actually, in commenting about reasons for contributing to Hawaii Public Radio in this, our final day of our fall membership campaign. 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
4: We told you about that $10,000 challenge we had on the table this morning. 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
5: That's right. We are working our way to try to reach, what do we have to go here? $137,000. No, sorry. It's dropping as I speak. $125,000. Nice. By the end of the day today when we close up this campaign. 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
5: We want to mahalo Glee Stormont of Kailua. 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Izumi Kobashigawa of Honolulu. 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
4: Mahalo Caitlin Moon in Honolulu, renewing member. 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
10: 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I'm E. Martinez.
11: And I'm Leila Fadel. Good morning. Here's an age-old question.
16: What do you want to be when you grow up?
10: Ooh, I know what I want to be. Leila Fadel's best friend.
11: We're working on it. All right. Abigail Stettler and Zoe Nolan tackled that question as student journalists at Barrington Elementary School in Columbus, Ohio.
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18: Why did you choose this career?
19: I love helping schools be the best places that they can be for students, teachers, and families.
18: Now we're here with Dr. Stettler, a pediatrician at Nationwide Children's Hospital.
17: What's the most memorable thing you have ever done during your career? It can be grossest, it can be coolest, it can be like a scientific breakthrough, or anything.
19: That would probably have been when I was still working in the hospital. I had a patient who came in who was very, very sick. He needed a lot of medical care, day in, day out, hours and hours and hours of time. Eventually, he got to go home. A few years passed by, and I was out at a playground with my own kids, and I actually ran into this kid's mom. He was actually there playing on the playground. Huh. And so it was kind of a really cool full circle moment where I got to see all that time and work and worry that went into caring for him and getting him better, and how that really changed the trajectory of his life and really kind of helped drive what I do every day to try to help every kid I work with every day have a better future by giving them good care.
17: That was great. Thank you, Dr. Stettler. Next up, we have Dr. Parker, an OSU professor for veterinary medicine. If you met a kid who really wanted this job, what advice would you have to them?
20: It's important to remember a few things. You have to work a lot with people, not just animals. So being a doctor for animals who can't speak means that you have to speak to their pet owners and their handlers. You have to enjoy working with people almost as much as you enjoy working with animals. I think it's also important to just get experience in different fields of veterinary medicine. It might mean when you're young, starting out by volunteering at an animal shelter if you can. It might mean as you get a little older, working for a veterinary clinic. It might mean participating in a research study and helping collect data. And it's also important that you work really hard in school. Unfortunately, it is a competitive field. And so students who want to be veterinarians have to work hard, get good grades, and be willing to put themselves out of their comfort zone. It's a long process of training. So it's for people who are dedicated and willing to work really hard.
18: Thank you, Dr. Parker. 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
11: Abigail Stettler and Zoe Nolan interviewing Principal Nicole Cooper, pediatrician Kim Stettler, and veterinarian Valerie Parker. It's Morning Edition from NPR News. I'm Leila Fadel.
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5: That's it. That's who we are. We are working to ladder up to $125,000 by the end of today. That is when we close up this campaign. That is what we are trying to do here. And we've got a little bit of a ways to go, but we're seeing great momentum. We are so grateful for it. Listen, I do want to talk about, there are some major, major changes that are happening in the world right now. I just want to acknowledge this. Our federal funding is gone, like the Corporation for Public Broadcasting, that is also gone. We are now doing this 100% independent. We are seeing major challenges to press freedom. We're covering this story, thanks to NPR on a national level about what's happening with White House access to CNN and others. We are seeing massive technological disruptions in the world right now with big questions and troubling concerns over dire predictions for humanity with the impacts of artificial intelligence. And then we are seeing here in Hawaii an El Nino system that may be the busiest that we have seen in recorded history. We have been on Lowell, we have been on Lala, we have been on the Kona lows, and now we are looking ahead right now at Nolo. We want everyone to be safe, to be prepared. We are going to give you information that is trusted in the run-up to Nolo, during Nolo, and post-Nolo. We will be doing that on air, and we will be doing that online. And when you support that, you're supporting really important information for everyone across the state and beyond. 888-536-4700.
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5: That's who we are. And we have so many people to mahalo this morning. We've seen such momentum again. We are so grateful and hopeful for the future as we hunker down, as we prepare, as we share information you need. Mahalo, Glenn Fujinaga and Hilo, trustworthy news and a delightful mix of subject matter. Randall Wada of Honolulu, Kami White of Kailua, mahalo, and Paul and Jane Field in Volcano. Thank you for calling in from Volcano and supporting us. They say the weather hasn't been treating us well, but HPR always treats us well. Barbara Dober, mahalo, Barbara, also on the Big Island. I listen all the time. Don't know what I'd do without HPR. It's magic.
4: Jerry Sumita sends his regards to Meredith.
5: Oh,
4: and
5: Jerry.
4: Tim Waters in Honolulu says, thank you for the in-depth news coverage. Lishie Chen and Darlene Chen, trusted news source, car ride companion. Constantine Zoinis, renewing as a sustaining member in Kailua on the windward side. Richard Kelly in Pahoa, mahalo for your renewing membership. Hearing from so many of you around the station, we're down to 2,100 on that $5,000 stretch goal, HawaiiPublicRadio.org.
5: Mahalo, Stacey Beeman of Honoluku. 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
3: Live from NPR News, I'm Lakshmi Singh. CNN, Politico, and MS Now's journalists are back in the White House after a five-day legal battle that began with President Trump's decision to abruptly pull their passes. They went to court and argued that the president violated their constitutional rights by banning them because he was unhappy with their coverage of him. Early this morning, a federal judge rejected the Justice Department's national security arguments. He issued a temporary restraining order. It did not take immediately. Reporters were still blocked access this morning. They went to court again, and the White House gave back the credentials. The standoff is far from over, though. The judge's restraining order lasts 2 weeks pending further litigation. And there's still no press TV pool that typically covers Trump-linked events like today's high-stakes talks with visiting Chinese leader Xi Jinping. NPR's David Folkenflik has more.
2: I think it is a show of resolve. I think the president would have been very happy. The White House would have been very happy if the other players in that television part of the press pool, that is CBS, NBC, ABC, and Fox, which, of course, is owned by the president's ally, Rupert Murdoch, had been willing to step up and said, well, sorry, CNN, we'll take care of it. That solidarity showed that it was not going to be as easy to circumvent in a way that was acceptable to the rest of the press.
3: NPR's David Folkenflik reporting. For the 14th time, the U.S. Senate has rejected a resolution to end the war with Iran. The House has already voted three times in favor of ending President Trump's military action. More Republicans have recently come out against a conflict that's linked to surging fuel prices, including record high costs for diesel. The Israel-Palestinian conflict took center stage at the UN General Assembly this afternoon. Israeli Prime Minister Benjamin Netanyahu has just addressed the international body.
21: In defending itself, Israel is also defending many of the countries whose delegates just left this hall.
3: Palestinian Authority President Mahmoud Abbas also addressed the UN General Assembly today, but via a pre-recorded video, after the United States denied the leader a visa to attend in person. More from NPR's Kat Lonsdorf.
22: It's the second year in a row that the Trump administration has denied a visa to the Palestinian leader to attend the gathering. In a video address in Arabic, Abbas called the refusal of his visa, quote, unlawful and punitive. He accused Israel of carrying out a, quote, genocidal war that has created an unprecedented humanitarian catastrophe. Israel denies that. Abbas called for a Palestinian state with the unification of Gaza and the West Bank and said that continued Israeli violence in both occupied territories is making that increasingly difficult to realize. Kat Lonsdorf, NPR News, Tel Aviv.
3: From Washington, this is NPR News. AI assistants are becoming increasingly popular as the technology grows more sophisticated. NPR's Windsor Johnson reports.
23: The more an AI assistant can do, the more access it may need to things like email, calendars, travel accounts, and banking information. Cornell University tech policy professor Sarah Krepp says problems can arise when those systems are given too much freedom to act.
24: They're very literal, but they don't understand kind of the broader human intent behind it.
23: A mistake could mean changing a reservation, sending an ill-considered email, or taking another action before the user ever sees it. Windsor Johnston, NPR News.
3: Harmful disease outbreaks spread by wildlife are on the rise around the world. NPR's Jonathan Lambert with details.
25: Humans can influence risk for diseases in lots of ways. Cutting down the rainforest might bring people into closer contact with harmful animal viruses, or climate change could be pushing disease-carrying mosquitoes to new places. But figuring out just how much influence humans have is tricky. A new study in the journal Nature tried to answer that question by creating a big global map. Researchers pinpointed over 50,000 instances of someone getting diseases like Ebola, Mpox, or dengue. Then they analyzed how human activity, including deforestation and climate change, influenced risk. Humans influenced virtually all of these diseases, though no one factor drove them all. But access to health clinics boosted the likelihood of detecting an outbreak. The authors say investing in healthcare can keep an outbreak from spreading. Jonathan Lambert, NPR News.
3: I'm Lakshmi Singh, NPR News.
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27: 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I'm John Zach, producer of special broadcasts. We have some great momentum, and we really can end on time. If we hear from you right now, we have a new matching gift on the table, a gift in the amount of $7,500, dollar for dollar match from Marie DeMasso and Dustin Sollings of Kihei. 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Welcome.
0: Hi, good morning. 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
0: Yes, and we know there's a lot going on right now in the world, on a national level, even on our in our local level with the weather and such. But, you know, it's where you can hear the national conversation at HPR, and then you can hear what it means to be here, because the team does a great way of bringing in a local perspective and a local lens. 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But again, it's from the voices of Hawaii. 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
0: And if you've already taken a moment of your time and given, we just want to say thank you to you. And thank you to Maxine and Stuart Robson of Honolulu. Thank you to Tanya Rubenstein of Honolulu. Thank you to Corinne Sussman, Kalaheo, Aaron and Bang Burgess from Kailua, Philip Bove, Kailua. So, you know, don't miss the opportunity. 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
27: And here's a big mahalo to Calvin Pang from Honolulu. Calvin says, this past Sunday, Ke Ali'i Loma of Kanekapila Sunday played a song about continuing to climb despite the height of the mountain. 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
3: I'm Indira Lakshmanan in Boston. It's Here and Now. Three major news outlets, CNN, Politico, and MS Now, called for an emergency court hearing today after journalists from their organizations were blocked from entering the White House grounds. This despite a federal judge yesterday ordering the White House to restore their access while he reviews the case. President Trump first barred the three news organizations from the White House last Friday, saying he didn't like their negative coverage. Jamil Jaffer has been following this closely. He's a lawyer and director of the Knight First Amendment Institute at Columbia University. Welcome.
6: Thank you.
3: Jamil, first, the latest news. The White House is still banning these news outlets despite a judge's order to restore their access. Does the president have a legal right to ignore court rulings?
6: No. No. Even if the president thinks this court ruling is wrong, he needs to comply with it. Not yet clear whether this is deliberate defiance of the court order or just a failure to communicate the new reality to the Secret Service agents who are actually controlling access. But even if it's the latter, I think it shows at the very least a kind of indifference to the court's ruling, which is really, really troubling.
3: Well, we have breaking news, actually, which is that CNN has just reported that they were just allowed back into the White House. I want to remind listeners that it was a judge who President Trump nominated during his first term, Timothy Kelly, who gave this order last night. He said the president's actions were likely unconstitutional because the press who he barred weren't given advance notice and due process to respond. So I'm wondering, does this mean that the president could legally ban these organizations as long as he gave them warning and a chance to be heard?
6: No, I don't think so. I mean, so Judge Kelly only addressed the due process argument, so only addressed the argument that if the president is going to expel news organizations, he needs to give them notice. But if the president does give them notice and then expels them anyway, then Judge Kelly will have to reach the First Amendment question, which is, you know, whether the president has the right to expel news organizations from the White House grounds on the basis of their reporting. And, you know, that's a really big First Amendment question. I think it would be a terrible, terrible thing if the courts allowed presidents to, you know, dictate who can be in the, who can report from the White House grounds on the basis of viewpoint. And I'm hopeful that if Judge Kelly actually has to address that question, it'll come out the right way.
3: All right. Well, let's dig in on this, because Trump last week initially said he was banning the news organizations because they reported too negatively on him. That would be viewpoint discrimination, which, as you suggest, is generally considered illegal. But in a later court filing, the administration said access to the White House is a courtesy and that these news outlets jeopardize national security, allegedly, by reporting on the depletion of U.S. ammunition stockpiles since the Iran war started. So how do you expect courts to view these other arguments about access to the White House being a privilege, not a right, and the president's claims about national security?
6: Yeah, I mean, I think that these claims are transparently pretextual, and that's how Judge Kelly saw them, too. Even though he didn't go on to address the First Amendment question, he did have to address these claims in the context of the due process argument. So, you know, the Trump administration was arguing that national security justified their failure to give the news organizations notice that their hard passes were going to be revoked. And Judge Kelly didn't buy it. You know, for one thing, news organizations report on these kinds of issues all the time. That's their job. There's really nothing to distinguish the three news organizations that President Trump has targeted from any other news organization. It's really hard to take the national security argument seriously. And Judge Kelly, to his credit, did not.
3: All right. Well, Jamil, you're an expert on First Amendment law. This case could end up with the Supreme Court. This court in the last couple of years has dramatically expanded executive power. So how confident are you in the highest court's interpretation of the First Amendment and its defense of press freedom?
6: You know, all I can say at this point is that it would be a really bad thing if the Supreme Court held that the president gets to decide who can report on the president and the administration, which is essentially what's going on here. President Trump wants the White House press corps to be a kind of propaganda machine. He wants the American public to be fed a steady diet of government-approved propaganda, either through his own app or through a White House press pool that's been purged of independent journalists. And I think that'd be a terrible thing for a democracy. And that's, you know, reason enough to question the argument that the First Amendment allows it.
7: All right, Jamil, in the short time we have left, explain to our listeners why it matters if a news outlet is covering the president from inside the White House versus from a street corner nearby.
6: Well, it's, you know, partly a question of what information you have access to and when. But, you know, one thing I think is really important for people to recognize is that this is, you know, in part about the news organizations, but the ultimate injury here is not to the news organizations, it's to the public. You know, the reason these news organizations have this special access is so that they can serve as proxies for the public, so that they can, you know, get us the information we need to evaluate government decisions and government conduct. And when the president attacks the press pool in this way, yes, it affects CNN and Politico and MS Now, but much more importantly, it affects our ability to get independent reporting about about the government. That's why it's a big deal.
7: From the press being the public's eyes and ears. Jamil Jaffer is an attorney and director of the Knight First Amendment Institute at Columbia University. Thanks so much for joining us.
6: Thank you.
1: The midterms are 40 days away now, and control of the U.S. Senate is very much up in the air. One seat Democrats want to flip is in Iowa, where the Cook Political Report sees the race as one of seven toss-ups this fall. Let's check in again with Jessica Taylor of the Cook Report. She's editor there watching Senate and governor's races. Jessica, good to have you back.
8: Thanks for having me.
1: So this seat in Iowa is being vacated by Republican Joni Ernst. She's retiring. Iowa has consistently elected Republican senators, but the GOP Congresswoman Ashley Hinson running appears to be trailing the Democrat, Josh Turek. What do you see in the recent polling data?
8: We've seen a poll this week from Marist University with Turek up 8. There've been some Republican polls showing Hinson up slightly or tied. Some other YouGov polls from earlier this month showing Turek up a couple. I think this race is within the margin of error. It's really a true toss-up. You know, Iowa is one of the most interesting states politically to me this cycle because it's really the heart of some of the backlash to Trump when it comes to agriculture, when it comes to the impact of his tariffs, the way that the Iran war has driven up not just gas prices that we all see, but it's hit the agriculture industry particularly hard when it comes to diesel, when it comes to fertilizer that is being impacted by the closure of the Strait of Hormuz. So there's, despite the fact that this is a state that Trump carried by 13 points, there is real backlash to him in the state right now. And that's hurting Hinson, who actually is running a very good campaign. She is probably one of Republican's strongest candidates across the board. But you have the Democrat state representative, Josh Turek, who is a moderate, who is able to sort of win over some of those crossover voters and independents right now.
1: Yeah. And what are we hearing now on the campaign trail from Hinson and from Turek?
8: Well, we've seen Hinson break with the president this week, actually saying that the war in Iran needs to end. And this is after she has voted as a member of the House to Exactly. So she has certainly changed her tune. So I think that tells you just how bad the political environment is in the state. You know, the fact that we are seeing these Republicans that have been hesitant to, Trump has not let them have any daylight with him, but the fact that these candidates are starting to differentiate themselves from the president on this issue, because yes, the Iran war is unpopular, but people are tying it to affordability. And like I said, I think that there is just, in some of these Midwestern states where agriculture is so dominant, it is hurting them in unique ways that I think even other states across the country are not feeling.
1: What could change in this race going forward? You have told us on the show that the Republicans have a big money advantage and they're going to be spending it.
8: They do. And I think they're going to be spending a lot of it in Iowa. So is there enough to sort of hit Turek to bring him down, to tie him to national Democrats that are also not popular in the state? Is there enough to sort of help Hinson? She's a good fundraiser on her own accord as well. You know, we'll see what happens. Does she continue to distance herself from the president? Is it enough? I mean, Democrats, like you said, can point to the fact that she has backed the Iran war before that. Is there a question of whether this break is too little too late? To me, it's just this state is the environment more so than anything. You also have, I think, another factor happening here in the governor's race is you have a uniquely strong Democrat running, who's the only Democrat elected statewide right now, is the state auditor, Rob Sand. He's leading that race. The governor's race is lean Democrat, and so that's helping Josh Turek as well in this state. And then three of the four congressional seats are also competitive. You know, if there were one state I would want to know the results of to tell me how the midterms were going to turn out, it would be Iowa.
1: Yeah. And you mentioned several polls. Let me ask about polling. I mean, many polls in the primaries this year turned out to be way off, right? In Michigan and Wisconsin. In this general election, are polls considered higher quality, a better gauge?
8: It is harder to pull primaries because it's a smaller sect of voters, and on we don't typically know who is. It's harder to model who is going to turn out there. We have seen midterm polling that has been more accurate. It was more accurate in 2022. It was more accurate in 2018. Where some of the polls in recent years have been off is when there's a unique phenomenon when Trump is on the ballot that his voters don't respond as much to polling. Now, I do think that we have to be cognizant of maybe are these polls undersampling Republicans who are less likely to respond to polls. That's something that is in the back of my mind.

0: 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I'm John Zach, HPR's producer of special broadcasts. 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We have only $4,500 to go to meet that match. Help us out. Make this happen. One good thing, one good deed begets another. They've already been wonderful supporters of HPR for a long time, and now they're encouraging you to do the same. I'm joined again by Belinda Lucas.
1: Yes, and there are many hands that keep this operation going. There's no dull moment here at HPR. You know, our wonderful news team is on standby to cover the coming storm. So shout out to our news team. They're going to be very busy. So, you know, so many things are keeping us busy with the campaign and the national coverage and the storm ahead. There's so many people that you're supporting, though, and this service is going to go back to you 24/7. Go to 888-536-4700 if you want to support that.
0: And if you do want to get up to date storm coverage, you go to our website, hawaiipublicradio.org. There are updates right there on the homepage, so you can keep abreast of what's going on. We've got a lot coming up with that storm, and you need to know what's happening. That's one of many services we offer at HPR, and it's one of the services that you support when you join, 888-536-4700. Belinda, one of the most important things, and it's such an important commodity in every aspect of life, is trust. 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There's a lot of misinformation, disinformation. The media is really in disarray and not being supported in certain areas. One of the things that I'm so thrilled about regarding HPR is that we are a locally based, independent media organization. We are supported exclusively by the members of our community. That allows us to make all of the decisions regarding the programming that you hear and to bring forward original, locally based programming. That is something unique here in our islands. We feel that's something worth supporting. We hope you agree. 888-536-4700.
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0: And we have people to thank. Karen Kubakori from Kaneohe. Also, Dave Yamagata from Kaneohe. We have Marilyn Trollstrup from Hilo. Excellent news coverage and wonderful programs. Also, John Brudziak. Hawaii Public Radio is a valuable part of our community. It provides clear, accurate, nonpartisan news, thoughtful local stories, and great late-night music. We're going to go back to Here and Now, but in the meantime, 888-536-4700, and thanks.
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1: It's here and now. Polls show the majority of Americans want Congress to regulate artificial intelligence. Yet in an ironic twist, as policymakers try to make informed decisions, senators are barred from using all but the most basic AI tools. Here's NPR's Eric McDaniel.
2: Senate staff have access to three AI chat interfaces, but in an apparent effort to balance innovation with risk, the Senate has not currently authorized any of the more advanced AI tools. The tools at the center of regulatory discussions in Washington, as well as the public debate, prompted in part by AI industry leaders' own warnings. Here's Anthropic co-founder Jack Clark speaking to Morning Edition last week.
3: We're not saying that the threat to the world is here today. We're saying we've seen warning shots.
2: These more capable models allow agents powered by advanced AI models to complete tasks autonomously. 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Adam Kovacevich, the founder and CEO of Center Left Technology Industry Policy Group Chamber of Progress, is worried.
4: Right now, you've got lawmakers writing rules for technology they, in many cases, never even used. And that's a problem.
2: Daniel Schumann, the executive director of the American Governance Institute, a nonpartisan think tank focused on strengthening government institutions, notes that there are real safety risks that come with these technologies.
5: The use of tools and technologies that have the possibility of exfiltrating data elsewhere are a significant risk, but those concerns are not the best reason for the non-approval of certain technologies.
6: A spokesperson for the Democrats on the committee that oversees internal tech policy said in a statement that offices should have access to AI tools, but that it's critically important they're adopted with, quote, adequate safety and security checks. Meanwhile, it seems like some offices are moving ahead on their own. Senator Bernie Moreno, Republican of Ohio, spoke to technology news show MTS Live. He said that they have an AI staffer named Albert.
7: Great for research, things that would normally take somebody a long period of time to kind of vet. I personally would like to be using it a lot more, but unfortunately the Senate has some crazy rules about how we're allowed to deploy it, how we're not allowed to deploy it.
2: Marino's office didn't answer NPR about if the technology complies with the chamber's rules, but a Senate staffer who spoke on the condition of anonymity because they're not authorized to discuss the chamber's cybersecurity policies said advanced tools are being vetted for specific use cases. No timeline was offered for that review. Eric McDaniel, NPR News, Washington.
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8: Season 52 of Saturday Night Live starts this weekend. Knicks superstar Jalen Brunson is hosting. There will be two new faces in the cast this year, and all but one of last year's ensemble returns, including Donald Trump impersonator James Austin Johnson. Here he is at the end of last season, with Will Ferrell playing the ghost of Jeffrey Epstein.
10: How you doing, Donnie baby?
11: Not so good, Jeffy. My approval rating's in the 30s.
10: Oh, the 30s. Gross. Call me when it hits 17.
8: All right, let's preview the season now with Stephen Tropiano. He's co-author of the SNL Companion, and he teaches screen studies and directs the Ithaca College program in Los Angeles. Stephen, welcome back to the program.
12: Thanks for having me on.
8: Is this season going to be very political in this midterm year?
12: Definitely the first half of the season with midterms coming up. There's going to be a lot. I mean, you know, the thing is Trump definitely delivers in terms of giving them plenty of material. So I imagine most of the openings are going to be centered around something he said, something he did, et cetera.
8: Stephen, you have said the format is expected to stay largely the same, you know, the cold open skit and then the monologue, musical guest, weekend update. But there are some changes to cast members. Chloe Fineman is departing. Here she is doing Melania Trump, showing off twigs and skeletons as White House decorations. The skit is called White House Makeover.
13: I love these Halloween decorations you put up.
14: Those are for Christmas.
8: The Trumps have already. So that's one departure. What other cast member changes are coming?
12: Well, Bowen Yang left in the middle of the last season.
8: Oh, yes.
12: Actually, this is probably this season there's been the least changes. You know, in the past, I mean, they've had as many as 8 people leave. Usually, yeah. It's usually about 4 or 5 people, except during the pandemic, everybody kind of stayed, I think, because they had to.
8: Okay.
12: But but they've added 2 women in the supporting cast. And I think significantly, one of them is a woman of color, which they haven't had in a while since Ego Duro left back in 2025. Both of them are, you know, people who do viral comedy. I think they're trying for the younger demographic, and a way of doing that is to get people who have a presence on YouTube.
8: Yeah. And Stephen, the complaint I hear in my circles, surely you do as well. SNL used to be funnier. The humor today, as the criticism goes, is too safe, a little too tame. Do you find that criticism fair?
12: Well, somewhat, because I have been watching this show like since I was like 12, I think, when it first went on. You know, there's always been like bad sketches, and there's always been kind of bad episodes. I mean, I think that people, you know, consider the first 5 years as kind of like the golden age of SNL. But even then, if you look back, you know, it's always been a bit of a mishmash. So I understand why people feel, you know, it's not funny, it's not edgy enough. But, you know, television's changed a lot. Could it be more edgy? Sure. I mean, I'm glad that it's at least stayed somewhat political. Mm. Probably plays it a little more safe than they did back when, you know, in the early days where everyone was sort of a product of the 60s.
8: Sure.
12: It sort of had a little bit more of, you know, as I said, of that edginess, which you don't really get very much with, you know, so much now.
8: Yeah, yeah. Well, I have to say, Gilda Radner, one of my favorites from the earlier era. Now, one sketch that's been around for a long time is Weekend Update. It's become, you know, in its current incarnation, this familiar banter, one-upping between Colin Jost, Michael Che, who had this tradition of giving each other jokes to read sight unseen. Let's listen.
15: Ye has released a new album called Bully. So please try to separate the art from the artist. And remember that Ye can make awful music and still be right about Hitler.
8: Well, when do you think Weekend Update is at its best?
12: Actually, I think it's actually at its best when it actually showcases people who are on, who are in the cast, who don't usually get to do stuff that's solo. You know, like Sarah Sherman.
8: Sarah Sherman, she did this very fun, very weird raccoon, I remember, on Weekend Update with a big crush on Colin Jost.
16: Hey, are you going to eat that?
15: Wait. What? Those are my jokes. I thought raccoons only ate trash.
16: Exactly.
15: Okay.
16: Exactly.
15: Okay.
8: The executive producer of SNL has been Lorne Michaels since the very beginning. Now, eventually, he's going to step down. There's already talk of who might succeed him. And you think it might be Steve Higgins. He's a longtime writer and producer on SNL. He also introduces Jimmy Fallon on his late night show. Let's listen to Higgins and Fallon doing some improv on Uber.
17: Uber, get in the car. Where do you want to go? I just home, I
18: guess. Arnold Schwarzenegger?
17: Yes.
18: Why are you driving for Uber?
17: Because it's the best. It's Uber. It's better than best.
19: I take this to the chopper. Then we leave in the chopper.
8: Tell me a little bit more about Steve Higgins, why you think he might be next.
12: Well, I think because it's, from my understanding, it's a really complicated show to run. It's not like something anybody could do. And he's been around since like 95. You know, he was a performer and he's a writer. And that's kind of the, I think, mindset that you kind of want to have. You know, I think everyone's thinking, oh, it's going to be Tina Fey, it's going to be Seth Meyers. But I don't know. I mean, I don't know them, but do they really want to be running the show? It's a lot of work, and it's a lot of responsibility. And I don't think they're just going to bring somebody from the outside and say, okay, you have to run SNL. It's going to be somebody who's been doing it for a while, like Steve Higgins has been doing.
8: Yeah. And finally, let me ask you about Saturday Night Live and its staying power, right? We have seen Stephen Colbert, Jimmy Kimmel come under fire from the Trump administration for their late-night humor. Is there something about SNL that allows it to keep going? Now it's year 52.
12: Well, it's a great question because, because it hasn't really changed very much, I think that sort of helped it. It's a little easier to hide behind sketch comedy than actually being a comedian who's standing up and telling jokes, about Trump. Also Trump was on the show.
20: Yeah, of course he was.
12: Mm-hmm. So as much as he can say, oh, it's not funny anymore, but he says that about everything. I don't think when this show started, anyone ever thought it would be on for 52 years. Mm. And, hats off to them to sort of keep it going.
20: Yeah. With Stephen Tropiano, Ithaca College professor and the co-author of the SNL Companion. Stephen, always good to have you. Thank you very much.
12: Oh, you're welcome. Thank you.
20: All right, let's go out now on one of my favorite SNL moments. 1989, the musical guest was Tracy Chapman singing this song 6 years before it officially came out.

0: I love Tracy Chapman. Yes. And you are listening to Here and Now here on HPR One. I'm John Zach, producer of Special Broadcasts. And we are moving forward with the last day of our membership campaign. We're hoping to hear from you. Here's some interesting news to report. We have a matching gift on the table in the amount of $7,500 from Marie DeMasso and Dustin Sollings from Kihei. And we have only $2,800 to go to meet that match. 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And I'm joined again by Belinda Lucas.
1: And there's so much to explore here at HPR. 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From Hawaii Kula Ivi to evening jazz, after hours, to the real deal, blues from the basement, morning concert, classical Pacific. I mean, they're all here for you, for your enjoyment.
0: And I'm happy to remind everybody that we have a special concert series, the Hawaii Chamber Music Festival, that will begin airing on October 10th at 11 a.m. This is a beautiful series that was presented this summer. Another example of local organizations, people coming together to make good things happen. That's what we're all about here at HPR. And if you can possibly come in as a Cornerstone member, which many of us have done, it's a great way to support the work of HPR at a very crucial time in the life of HPR. 888-536-4700.
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0: And we are visualizing that we make the deadline. 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A big mahalo to Lindsay Combs says, keep up the great reporting to hold government accountable and shine a light on important issues facing our communities. We could not agree more about the importance of that.
1: 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Bonnie Trustin and Allison Hedberg are on phones.
0: And we also have another mahalo to Cameron Brown from Honolulu. Cameron says, we so value your honest reporting and are beyond grateful for the endless entertainment that you provide on to our communities on a daily basis. 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We are woven within the fabric of this community and have been for 45 years. We're talking a lot about the news offerings today because there's a lot going on that we need to know about. 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We're going back to Here and Now, but in the meantime, 888-536-4700.
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3: It's Here and Now. The bond market is sagging again today, pushing up a key long-term interest rate to its highest level in two decades. And a big part of the story is fewer investors in the world saving up money to buy bonds. Let's bring in Tom Orlick to explain. He's chief economist at Bloomberg Economics. Hi, Tom.
4: Thanks for having me, Scott. Great to be here.
3: Let's talk about, first of all, what's happening with U.S. government bonds. The important one people watch closely is called the 10-year Treasury. If investors in general buy these bonds as a kind of vote of confidence in the U.S. economy, what is the message now with this sell-off?
4: The U.S. Treasury right now has to pay an interest rate of more than 5% to borrow a 10-year maturity. Now, for the U.S. Treasury, which is considered the gold standard in global markets, that's really a very, very elevated rate of interest. And it's a reflection of concern about inflation with the Iran war raging and oil prices high. It's a reflection of what's happening at the Federal Reserve with new chairman Kevin Warsh hiking rates and perhaps hiking again. And of course, it's a reflection of concern about that big US deficit and quite how much money Treasury Secretary Scott Bessent is borrowing.
3: So as you've explained, when bond prices fall, they're not in demand, right? The sellers have to entice buyers with a higher reward interest rate, sometimes called the yield, and we are seeing that. So for us on Main Street, then, what does that mean? Higher mortgages? What else?
4: So the U.S. Treasury rate is really the fundamental interest rate which determines borrowing costs across the whole economy. The U.S. Treasury has to spend more on interest, which means there's less money for defense, less money for infrastructure, less money for education. Borrowing costs for everybody else go up. You're looking for a mortgage, you're looking to buy a car, the cost of that is now considerably higher than it was just a few months ago.
3: So Tom, this sagging bond market in the U.S. and around the world, do you think it's going to last or might it potentially turn around quickly?
4: So we think it's going to last. There are some big structural factors at play. Think back to the world of the early 2000s or the 2010s. Mm-hmm. Well, that was a world where there was a load of saving, the baby boomers saving for retirement, China pushing its savings into the United States, government deficits were under control, corporations weren't dashing to invest. That was a world where interest rates, bond yields were low.
3: Because there was a lot of money out buying American bonds, is what you mean.
4: Exactly. That's not where we are today. The supply of saving, the demand for bonds, that's dried up. On the other side of the equation, the demand for investment, government borrowing to pay for defense, AI companies borrowing to build out data centers, well, that demand for borrowing has surged. And we think that's a trend, not just for today, but for the years ahead.
3: Tom Orlick is chief economist at Bloomberg Economics. Tom, thank you for taking the time.
4: Thanks so much for having me, Scott.
3: You're listening to Here and Now. It's Here and Now. Could Chinese cars hit American roads anytime soon? Well, the issue could come up in today's White House summit between Presidents Trump and President Xi. Now, Trump seemed open to the idea in a recent Fox News interview.
5: If China wanted to come in and open a plant to build their cars here, I'd be okay with that. Japan does it, but they hire our people.
3: Now, car industry watcher Michael Dunn is less okay about that. He's concerned Chinese cars could act as roving spy machines and that they could overwhelm the U.S. car industry. Dunn is a former American auto company executive who now runs the consulting firm Dunn Insights, and he lives several years in China. Michael, welcome back.
6: Thank you so much for having me.
3: You have written that the Chinese auto industry move into Europe is instructive here. You're talking to us from Germany. What's happened there?
6: Right. Chinese cars are pouring into Europe at an alarming rate and just ravaging the European auto industry. Volkswagen recently declared that they plan to lay off 100,000 employees and close four plants by 2030. Hmm. That's unprecedented in the era since World War II. When I talk to the Germans here, they're under pressure like never before.
3: Wow. So give me an example of a Chinese car or a kind of Chinese car that's really selling in Europe now. You know, what's the quality? What's the price?
6: The names to know, BYD, China's largest automaker, is growing at the fastest pace here throughout Europe and into the UK. So they'll come in with a very attractive product called the Seal. They have another one called the Dolphin Mini. Good quality, good looking. They've got help in design from some of the best European designers. But most importantly, they're coming in at 20% lower than anything that the Europeans or Americans or Japanese can field here. And they're just mopping up market share.
3: 20%. Wow. And these are entirely, are they mostly electric vehicles?
6: There's a mix. Europe, initially, it was all electric vehicles. Then Europe saw this flood of cars coming across the ocean on these giant ships into their markets. And they said, okay, enough of that. We're putting a tariff on electric vehicles. And the Chinese said, oh, no problem at all. We'll ship you some gasoline vehicles and some plug-in hybrid electric vehicles, which were not subject to tariffs. They're moving more quickly than the EU can respond, at least up until now.
3: Right now, the United States puts big tariffs on Chinese cars, more than 100% tariffs. Is that why we're not seeing them, at least in the U.S., yet? I mean, imagine if you're a Chinese car company, you might still want to get into the U.S. market despite the tariff.
6: You're going to fight like hell to get into the U.S. market because it's the most lucrative market in the world. Chinese automakers are not making money at home. There's price wars, brutal price wars, red ink. So they look at the U.S. market and think, this is exactly what we need. And up until now, U.S. has held the line. There's cars in Mexico, everywhere I travel, Thailand, here in Europe, Indonesia, except we're on an island here in the United States. They haven't been able to push through yet. But if there's an opening, they'll pounce on it.
3: Yeah. And what are your thoughts on what the right policy move should be from the United States? Should it be to, you know, keep the high tariffs or perhaps say you can come in slowly or perhaps require them to have a joint venture model? You and I lived in China a while ago, and back then the American car makers getting into the China market, they had to partner with Chinese companies. What do you think?
6: That's right. We do have options. So one is, for the time being, leave the tariffs in place. That buys us time to prepare and get more competitive. But tariffs don't fix the underlying issue, and that is how to get competitive with the Chinese. So one of the ironies, Scott, is that we here in the United States have a company called Tesla, and the Chinese themselves really respect and admire Tesla. We need more Teslas here in the United States, companies like Rivian or Lucid and the Detroit 3 to learn from Tesla. It'll take time. It took China like 10 years to build its electric vehicle industry. We need to be patient and get our act together here at home.
3: But is that realistic? I mean, the sales of electric vehicles in this country are really, they're growing pretty slowly, right? And, and the incentives to make them, the incentives to buy them, they're going away, Michael.
6: They absolutely are. So we have to get out of our comfort zone and say, hey, to be globally competitive, we really need to compete globally, not just here in North America. So let's design, engineer, and develop cars that are attractive to customers worldwide. Tesla does that today. They sell well in Asia. They sell well in Europe. Don't rely only on a U.S. consumer to turn the tide.
3: Yeah. Well, let me ask about American consumers. They're facing a new car in America costs north of 50 grand now. Americans buy a lot of Chinese-made phones, laptops, televisions, on and on. Might the American consumer just say, well, you know what? If this vehicle is 20% cheaper, it's a good car, why don't I buy it?
6: That is a tough thing to argue against. Are we willing in the short term to say, yeah, give us the cheaper cars and we understand that we may be sacrificing long-term national security? It's that serious.
3: We've been talking to Michael Dunn. He runs the consulting firm Dunn Insights, looks at the American auto industry, the global auto industry. Michael, always good to have you. Thank you very much.
6: Thank you for having me, Scott.
0: And you're listening to HPR One during the last day of our membership campaign for fall 2026. I'm John Zach, producer of special broadcasts, and some updates on the match. We have a $7,500 matching gift on the table, a dollar-for-dollar match. We have $2,400 to go to meet that match. One good deed begets another, so this is the perfect time to support HPR, especially in such a very fraught and uncertain climate. We need this independent, community-based resource, and it's not a luxury, it's a necessity. 888-536-4700, joined again by Belinda Lucas.
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0: And I want to also remind everybody that while we're moving forward beautifully with our news, with our podcasts, all of the programming that you're accustomed to in HPR1, HPR2 is equally strong. This year, we've been able to present the entire Masterwork series of the Hawaii Symphony Orchestra, our state symphony orchestra, a special presentation of the internationally acclaimed Apollo 5 coming from the Cathedral of St. Andrew, and as mentioned in an earlier segment, we're going to be airing concerts from the Hawaii Chamber Music Festival. Now, I have to tell you, Belinda, this is brilliant work, and this is a brilliant organization, because Chris Yick and his team brings they bring world-class musicians here to Hawaii to perform. Then they spend a couple of weeks mentoring our students, and then they play together. This is the kind of relationships that we love to build with within our state and within our community. These are the kind of things that are made possible when you support Hawaii Public Radio, not only on the news side, but on the arts and music side as well. 888-536-4700.
1: 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If you listen to, for example, Kani Kapila Sunday with Kaili Loma, you'll love Kani Kapila Vintage. It's one of our newest podcasts produced by our very own D.W. Gibson, who is right here with us.
0: Our producer.
1: Yes. 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
0: Sounds like a very good plan. And it is important to realize that we are interested in reaching voices of all ages, people of all ages. Even here on our staff, we have some very talented young folks who have joined the team. And as Kealii Loma has pointed out, you'll be hearing her in the next hour, we have about a 50-year range between the seniors and and those who are up and coming. We love that because we are about inclusion. We are about diversity, and we are about joining together for a cause that we all believe in. I hope you feel the same way. And if you do, go online, HawaiiPublicRadio.org.
1: And if you're a listener, but yet not quite yet a donor or supporter, it's a wonderful time to do it. 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So,
0: and some thank yous also. Lori Lee from Honolulu. I listen every day for updated local and national news at work. commuting to and from work. Love the variety of interviews and news programs. Also, Scott Simmons of Kaneohe, with our society at a critical juncture, changes happening fast. The timely, accurate, and informed news is irreplaceable. 888-536-4700.
1: And it looks like we have 1,700 to go on that match, John. 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Folks like Paul and Jane Field. Hello, Paul and Jane, all the way in Volcano. They said the weather hasn't been treating us too well, but HPR always treats us well. Also, Robert Seghetti, thanks for all you do to keep the candle burning. Just so much gratitude. 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
0: And we have news coming up, I believe. Is that right? Yes, Here and Now. Back to Here and Now in a moment. My voice is going, and Kealii Loma is going to join us in the next hour. But whatever my voice sounds like, I want you to know that we are passionate about what HPR does here. 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
7: Live from NPR News, I'm Lakshmi Singh. There was drama at the White House this morning over a federal judge's order to readmit news organizations banned by President Trump. A judge found the administration violated CNN, MS Now, and Politico's constitutional rights. Here's NPR's David Folkenflik.
8: U.S. District Court Judge Timothy Kelly ruled that the administration had violated the journalists' rights to due process. No warning, no ability to appeal. He swatted aside the Justice Department's claims involving national security, so shortly after midnight, he issued a temporary restraining order. But journalists for all three outlets said they arrived in the morning only to be kept out again. So Judge Kelly demanded answers, and suddenly access was restored. CNN status in the TV pool remains unclear. Five networks share the burden and cost of presenting all the president's public remarks. An official with one of those networks said none of the networks would present video until the White House offered written assurances for CNN. The official spoke on condition of anonymity because he wasn't authorized to comment publicly. David Folkenflik, NPR News.
7: President Trump and Chinese leader Xi Jinping are holding talks ahead of tonight's state dinner. Both are focusing their public remarks on cooperation. NPR's Rob Schmitz has more.
9: Xi emphasized the respect he and Trump have developed for each other over the years. He invited 100,000 American students to visit China over the next 5 years. And he also announced that two pandas, routinely used by China as tools of diplomacy, would soon be on loan to the Atlanta Zoo. Xi Jinping also reiterated what he calls strategic stability to form the basis of the Sino-American relationship. It's a framing popularized last October when the two leaders met in Busan in South Korea to smooth out trade tensions, and it describes an equilibrium between the two superpowers designed to prevent the relationship from deteriorating into economic and military conflict. Rob Schmitz, NPR News, Washington.
7: Israeli Prime Minister Benjamin Netanyahu struck an intensely defiant tone at the UN General Assembly today, as he pushes back against growing international isolation ahead of elections at home. He sought to mount a strong defense of the wars in Iran and in Gaza. Netanyahu denounced critics, saying they're lying when they accuse Israel of genocide.
10: Whether they sit in this hall or in the office of the anti-Semitic mayor of New York, I say this, shame on you.
7: While he was cheered by supporters in the hall, he was also spurned by dozens of diplomats who walked out. Earlier, Palestinian Authority President Mahmoud Abbas painted a much different picture of Palestinians' lives in Gaza when he addressed the UN through a pre-recorded video message.
11: In the Gaza Strip, our people are being subjected at the hands of the Israeli occupation forces to killing, destruction, starvation, and attempts at displacement.
7: Abbas is heard through an interpreter. He was unable to appear in person after the U.S. refused to grant him a visa. It's NPR. Mortgage rates are at their highest level since January 2025. The finance giant Freddie Mac reports today The average rate for a 30-year fixed-rate mortgage topped 7% this week. Rates on the 15-year loan, widely popular with people seeking to refinance, have also risen. Rates have generally increased over the last 6 months and added hundreds of dollars to the monthly cost of a new home loan. The government's recalling more than 167,000 pounds of meat that are labeled as inspected but were not. The U.S. Department of Agriculture says its action covers beef, pork, and goat meat produced before this past Tuesday by the North Carolina-based Star Meat Delivery, Inc. The parent company of Olive Garden Longhorn Steakhouse restaurant chains is seeing its share price falling today as it reported slowing sales. Executives blame the World Cup effect and concerns about cyclospora. Here's NPR's Alina Selyukh.
12: Darden Restaurants is one of the biggest restaurant operators in the U.S. Its chains include Olive Garden, Yard House, and Ruth's Chris. In the latest quarter, the company's sales and profits both grew, but so did costs, up 6.5%. Executives specifically cited the cost of food and labor. Plus, some people pulled back on going out to eat as they worried about the cyclospora outbreak. And then there was the World Cup. The chain Yard House, with its classic American fare and big beer selection, drew more visitors at that time. But it was not lucrative for Longhorn Steakhouse and especially Olive Garden, which missed out on visitors that went elsewhere to watch the matches or celebrate.
7: It's NPR.
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14: Welcome back to the final day of the membership drive for the fall of 2026 on HPR. 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And I'm joined by Belinda, who is the Donor Relations Manager for HPR.
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14: You know, and we are working behind the scenes. 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
14: You know, and here's some people that have joined us, and thank you so much to all of you. Lindsay Combs from Honolulu said, keep up the great reporting to hold government accountable and shine a light on important issues facing our communities. Keep up the Instagram posts and reels. I didn't mention that before. And it's how this person finds out about your stories and read the ones that I have time to read. So that is really a wonderful thing that you can do. Join Lindsay and donate and join us today. And you have some donations too.
1: Yeah, thank you to Stuart Topakin of Hilo. He says quality reporting, good programming is a must during my commute. So be like Stuart and give. Also, thank you to Sid Shizuro of Honolulu.
14: And now we're going to go back to programming. Thank you.
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3: And I'm Scott Tong in Washington, D.C. This is Here and Now. President Trump welcomes Chinese President Xi Jinping at the White House today. There's a clear backdrop of economic competition and technological competition. And yet, Xi said today the two superpowers, quote, both stand to gain from cooperation and both will lose in confrontation. Let's discuss the summit with Kyle Chan. He's a foreign policy fellow at the Brookings Institution. He studies China's technology development and he hosts the podcast High Capacity. Kyle, welcome to Here and Now.
16: Great to be here.
3: So what is most important on Xi Jinping's wish list for this summit?
16: I think the number one thing is actually not something substantive, but stylistic. It is solidifying this personal relationship with Trump and keeping the fragile truce going between the two countries, especially since everything escalated so sharply last year.
3: Well, I mean, the Trump whiplash is striking for all that happens in the world. We need to remember for so many years he cast China as the enemy, and we remember the trade war not so long ago, now giving Xi Jinping the red carpet treatment. I mean, what does this leader's relationship, or the appearance here, mean for the U.S.-China relationship?
16: I think from China's point of view, it means that they have arrived as the other superpower on the world stage. And they can match the U.S., at least bring the U.S. to a stalemate when it comes to things like export controls and tariffs and other sort of tit-for-tat measures. So that is the sort of symbolic meaning of this kind of meeting.
3: Yeah. And going back to this trade war, it was not that long ago, right? The U.S. put steep tariffs on Chinese goods. Beijing retaliated with, you know, no rare earths for you, cutting off these critical minerals U.S. companies need to make weapons and computers and cars. Since then, the two countries have agreed to a truce, and now the Treasury Secretary Scott Bessent is saying the truce will be extended. Is that in both countries' interest?
16: To a certain extent, yes. After sort of peering over the cliff last year, both countries saw how bad things could get. From China's standpoint, they're dealing with a slowing economy, rising unemployment, especially youth unemployment. And this is a time when they're trying to fortify their defenses, as it were, economically, including this big push for semiconductor self-reliance. And for the U.S., there was a realization, a shock, that China could, in theory, threaten basic industries like the auto sector in the U.S., as well as the defense industrial base. So that's what peering over the cliff did. It made both countries realize the potential costs of having the bottom fall out.
9: Now, as far as rare earths, right, Chinese companies still have dominance in that market over the mining of these minerals and specifically the processing of them. So might the Chinese delegation use that leverage in other ways at this meeting?
16: It seems like their top priority is to mostly stabilize the relationship rather than to ask for something in addition. Mm. And as it stands, they haven't fully restored rare earths exports to the level that they had before to the U.S. So there is actually a lot of uncertainty around this truce, even though it seems, you know, in terms of motivation, both countries would like to see it roll forward.
9: Kyle, you watch AI and technology very closely. Of course, some of the AI bosses in Silicon Valley in this country are calling for a global industry slowdown to assess, to manage the risks potentially to civilization as they see it. You and other AI watchers say this idea of everyone slowing down is a non-starter for Beijing. Why?
16: It fundamentally comes down to how the two countries see AI risk. So in the U.S. now, there is this huge public debate about existential risk. In China, it's a different story. There are very, very few people who talk about existential risk from AI. And Beijing is particularly focused on things like social and political risk, although now they're getting more worried about things like cyber attacks and rogue AI agents.
9: I mean, talk more then about how Chinese leaders think about the risks of AI. I've read that, you know, they're also concerned about AI companions being a destabilizing effect on society. I mean, what is, I guess, the regulatory view in China and how different it is?
16: So there's already a lot of regulation on the books in China, and a lot of it is aimed at these social and political issues related to AI. The primary concern for Chinese leaders was that AI-generated content could play a socially destabilizing role like social media or the internet more broadly. And so they put on this set of regulations around things like deepfakes, labeling content that's AI generated, and then also trying to address things like emotional dependencies on AI chatbot companions. So those were the primary risks driving a lot of the regulation in China up until now.
9: Interestingly, Kyle, there's a big push to get AI into daily life for Chinese people. Can you talk a little bit what that looks like?
16: Yeah, so there's really this all-out push for diffusion to get AI in as many places and sectors as possible. You have a flourishing of AI classes, AI courses at universities, even at the high school and grade school level. You have apps like Doubao that have become very widespread, these sort of chatbots that you can summon on your phone, and now they're increasingly tied to things like food delivery, and they're being integrated across China's broader ecosystem of apps like WeChat. So it's getting harder and harder to escape AI if that's your goal in China.
9: Mm-hmm. And briefly, Kyle, coming back to the summit then, what might a realistic accomplishment be in this summit, perhaps for the two sides to say, okay, we'll start to talk about areas where we agree, you know, we all agree we got to protect against, say, super hackers, something like that?
16: Yeah, I think we should have low expectations, but we should not have no expectations. The two AI superpowers need to work together to some degree, and the question is how. And I think starting by understanding how each other views these AI risks and setting up communication channels is a really important first step.
9: Kyle Chan is a fellow at the Brookings Institution. He studies China and its technology. Kyle, very good to have you. Thanks so much.
16: Thank you.
15: A notorious cyber criminal group has claimed credit for what would be a stunning security breach at the nation's top law enforcement agency. Hackers who call themselves Shiny Hunters say they breached the FBI's job site and stole a large tranche of sensitive private information, names, addresses, phone numbers of FBI agents and applicants for jobs at the Bureau. The FBI says it's investigating the apparent hack, which would have major security implications. Chris Krebs is former director of the Cybersecurity and Infrastructure Security Agency at the U.S. Department of Homeland Security and founder of the Krebs Group, a cybersecurity advisory firm. Chris, welcome to the show.
17: Hey, thanks for having me. Good afternoon.
15: So Shiny Hunters has not yet publicly released the stolen information, but a few media outlets have confirmed that samples provided by the hackers match real FBI personnel data. So what do we know about what was stolen and how it was accessed?
17: Well, the claims are that they've been able to get to these Shiny Hunters, these cyber criminals have been able to get into some HR records within the FBI. They've claimed to take a couple terabytes, which might not mean a lot in the abstract, but it could be enough information on all FBI employees if proven true, which is important to note that this is not confirmed by the FBI, and we are taking the word right now of cyber criminals.
15: Mm-hmm.
17: And so the process right now is an open investigation. The FBI has taken offline their FBI jobs website. While they have not confirmed it, it seems they are taking it seriously.
15: Well, this kind of hack, if true, would have major national security implications, leaving FBI employees vulnerable to extortion and other safety risks. Talk about the broader counterintelligence implications here.
17: Well, I think that's exactly right. And it's not the first time, of course. You'll remember in the mid-teens, we had OPM was hacked and a number of records of federal employees.
15: The Office of Personnel Management.
17: That's right. And those records were stolen, mine included. But here you could have not just information on FBI employees, but even people that applied to the FBI, as well as family members of the FBI, including those that some may have sensitive backgrounds or sensitive cover stories. So this is extremely valuable, potentially, to foreign intelligence services to help round out their understanding of the world's premier law enforcement agency and maybe even help them find out who's operating in their own countries.
15: Right. Well, criminal hackers often extort money in exchange for stolen data. But in this case, Shiny Hunter says it's retaliating against the FBI for posting a public service announcement about the group that they say contains false allegations. They've threatened to release all this data unless the FBI retracts that advisory. So first of all, this seems to put the FBI in a terrible hostage type situation. Law enforcement can't give in to blackmail, but they don't want this data out either.
17: That's absolutely right. And to be clear, the claims are that the Shiny Hunters group, they first exaggerate the claims of what they've stolen, and that could be the case here, but also that they use very aggressive intimidation tactics against their victims. And I know of several incidents that I've been involved with where Shiny Hunters operators have reached out to employees of the company and threatened them to get the company to make a ransom payment. So I think the FBI is in a very difficult situation. I do not expect them to retract their prior alert. That would be, of course, you know, caving in to criminals, and that
15: right.
17: is not the game the FBI plays. On the other hand, I expect them to be quite aggressive going after the Shiny Hunters operators, and my assumption is they have active investigations that they will only accelerate at
15: right.
17: this point.
15: Well, Chris, we have less than a minute left, but earlier this year, the FBI said that one of its databases was infiltrated by suspected Chinese hackers. We know that FBI Director Kash Patel's emails were hacked and leaked by a pro-Iranian group. What do these hacks signal about the state of the FBI's cybersecurity apparatus?
17: Well, it's not just the FBI. I think it's the broader federal government and private enterprise as well. The more things we connect, the more vulnerabilities there are. And so I think every organization, including the federal government, has to take cyber, particularly in this age of AI, as seriously as possible.
15: Chris Krebs is former director of the Cybersecurity and Infrastructure Security Agency at the Department of Homeland Security. Thanks so much, Chris.
17: Thank you.
15: This is Here and Now.

0: grateful for all of the people who made that happen. And so why not? We met it. We might as well make another.
1: Yeah, let's
0: another
1: stretch.
0: So we're stretching out and we're adding another 3,000. I think we can make that other 3,000 in this next 35 minutes. So please help us do that. I am here with Belinda, who is pitching away today.
1: Yeah, we're here. We're so excited and so grateful for all the folks this morning who've been stepping up and helping us along here. And you know, there's just so much to explore here at HPR. A variety of local music programs, which I love your show, Ke'ali'i Loma. And Sundays, Kani Kapila Sunday, to Hawaii Kula Ivi, to evening jazz, after hours, the real deal, blues from the basement, morning concert, classical Pacific on HPR2. The list goes on and on. We offer so much and it's curated just for you. 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
0: You know, and I want to talk a little bit about the HPR2 side a little bit more. You know, Gene Schiller's been with us since the 1990s. Do you remember that time? Some of you weren't even born then. He's doing fabulous programming many hours a week for that many years. I think it's 4 decades or 5 decades. So, and now we have Craig De Silva, who does evening concert, and Marcus, who is our new guy. The baby. The group, and Shireen, of course, with her Takeover Tuesdays and all the wonderful things she's doing on Classical Pacific. And we do those for you. We curate those for you, the audience, as Belinda was saying. So if you are, well, you probably are listening to a lot of that programming. So join us today. $15 a month is a great place to start, or maybe some other level.
1: And what a wonderful community to be part of. Different age ranges, different representations, different perspectives. It is so diverse. If you're ever curious, we have live performances. Come on in. There's an Atherton studio here. There's just so much to support. And I want to acknowledge our Cornerstone Society. They are a very special group of donors that donate $100 a month or more. And they've gotten to a financial point in their life where they can invest in their community, and they do invest in the community. And we're so lucky, so lucky to have them choose us as a beneficiary of them, right? And so if you can do this, become part of the Cornerstone Society. $100 a month, set it and forget it with your bank account or a credit card. We have lovely volunteers, you know, Bonnie and Allison, they're on the phones. Call them, 888-536-4700.
0: You know, we are in the last day of this membership drive. We have $115,000 to go. That's a big one, but I think we can make it today. But also, you know, just think about this whole year. We lost our federal funding. We lost the CPB, Corporate for Public Broadcasting. And yet, you, the community, have helped us to stay strong and catch up. And so we want to appreciate very much that you did that, but also we need to keep going. So help us make that last $115,000 in the next short while, and we will get there.
1: Yeah, that loss of federal funding was a catalyst to a new chapter for us. So now we are 100% community supported. And I want to thank Joanne Ikehara of Honolulu for becoming part of our community, Colette Sakota of Honolulu, Joy Lorick of Honolulu, and all the folks that have been donating thus far.
0: You know, and I'd like to thank Clark Halloran of Mili Lani, who donated in memory of Jose Fajardo, our former leader. Wonderful. Thank you. And Carlene Kawamoto from Honolulu, who said, the programs are interesting. I seldom listen to the news anymore, but love the reporting on public radio much better. And now we're going back to programming. Mahalo.
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3: It's here and now. The Robert E. Lee statue in Charlottesville, Virginia, that was at the center of a white nationalist march, was removed from its granite pedestal 5 years ago. Now, the city's Swords into Plowshares project has commissioned a new public sculpture made from the melted bronze that was once General Lee on horseback. The nonprofit firm Model of Architecture Serving Society, also known as

0: Mass is partnering with the artist Dana King to design a new sculpture to go up where the Lee statue once stood in Charlottesville's Market Street Park. And the artist Dana King joins us now. Dana, welcome to the program.
1: Thank you so much, Scott. Happy to be here and talk about this.
0: Also joining us is Ja D. Amazi, who is the Public Memory and Memorials Lab Director at Mass, the nonprofit organization. Ja D., welcome to you.
2: Thank you, Scott. Very, very excited and happy to be here.
0: Ja D., how do you think about public architecture, its role in reckoning with history in this country?
2: I think about the role of public architecture for reckoning as a tool. I find it to be an opportunity for us to, in our public spaces, in our playgrounds, in our building names, in how we experience the world, I see it as an opportunity for us to engage with histories and stories and memories that we otherwise might not necessarily encounter with others that we're not as familiar with. And I think that allows for a dialogue that we might not otherwise seek out. And so I see it as a resource and as a tool to invite us each into conversations that we need to have.
0: Dana, your role in this project is, of course, being the sculptor behind this vision. Can you describe the design that has been chosen?
1: It's a powerful 27-foot tall baobab tree that is split into seven sections so that people can enter into the space and out of the space. It's a baobab because the baobab is the tree of life. And it's a sacred tree. It's central to life and community and identity for Africans and African descendants. Its symbol is strength and resilience and power and persistence, and it connects us to our ancestors. We offer it as a sign of hope to the city of Charlottesville.
0: You mentioned it's 27 feet high.
1: Yes.
0: That was the height of the Robert E. Lee statue that was removed, is that right?
1: Actually, the Robert E. Lee was 26 feet tall. The height of it is very intentional because when we visited Charlottesville, we were told by folks who were born and raised there that if you were an African American and you found yourself near the Market Street Park or even a ways away from it, but as long as you could see the top of the Robert E. Lee sculpture, you knew you had gone too far into town and that you needed to turn around and go back where you came from. So at 27 feet rooted, our baobab tree is a beacon of love and welcoming and acceptance. When you find yourself in that space, you will be comforted and you will be comfortable there.
0: If you're just joining us, we're talking to artist Dana King, also Ja D. Amazi of the nonprofit group Mass, about the new design for the structure that is going to be going up in Charlottesville, Virginia. And Ja D., you know the history behind this. It's been 10 years now since a high schooler in Charlottesville proposed that the Lee statue be taken down. The discussion, the debate prompted a backlash leading to the Unite the Right White Nationalist rally a year after in 2017. Throughout this process, heritage groups have sued to stop this process. You've both described how this project is meant to bring people together, but have you thought about what backlash might come?
2: It's hard not to think about what backlash might come when you are well-informed about what sort of backlash and resistance has occurred to date over this decades-long process. And I say decades, appreciating the recent history, but this is not new. You know, I'm reflecting on just what happened back in July when Dana King and I had a chance to travel down to Charlottesville for the announcement, and they were planning to have security present for the announcement of the selected team. That's very hard. That's not a comfortable sentence to sit with, knowing that you're coming into a project with very open intentions and looking for healing and looking to bring community together and to know that there's a possibility that you're going to be met with not just opposition or resistance, but like actual possible violence. That is daunting. Mm. But that is all the more reason to do the work anyways.
0: Dana, you also know about this pushback. You know, I live very close to what stood for decades as a very tall Confederate monument in Arlington Cemetery, what historians have called, you know, a physical representation of the Lost Cause propaganda narrative that the South's cause was just, that slavery was, but not all of that. That monument under this administration is going to go back into Arlington Cemetery. I guess I wonder, when you were thinking of your design, this history, this ongoing conversation in America today, was that in your mind?
1: Of course. I mean, it's always in my mind. It's the work that I do. It's the work that Jadi does. It's important to us personally and professionally. And I look at my work as an opportunity for education. And I can't help the direction that this country is going, but I can put down roots in a community and tell a story. And whether people come upon that story in bronze intentionally or accidentally, they will still learn something. If that helps them to go back into their own family history and try to figure out where they come from, why they are the way they are, then it's done its job. I live in the South now.
0: Mm.
1: And I'm surrounded by that Lost Cause narrative. But I also installed a conceptual installation in Golden Gate Park in San Francisco called Monumental Reckoning that spoke to the beginning of the business of chattel slavery. It surrounded the monument that was dedicated in that park for more than 100 years to Francis Scott Key, who was a man who owned other human beings. And his sculpture was torn down out of the plinth that it stood in, a 52-foot tall plinth. And people tried to wreck my installation in San Francisco. So it's not a Southern thing. It's an everywhere thing.
2: Mm.
1: Mm-hmm. And we need to do this work everywhere.
0: About 2,000, according to the Southern Poverty Law Center, right? Something like 2,100 public Confederate symbols still standing in this country.
1: That's right. And you know what? It's not just the stone and marble and bronze monuments. It comes in live monuments, like bodies of water and schools and the names of counties, buildings, parks. The hateful expansion of white supremacy hits us every day, even if we don't even realize it.
0: Jadi, did you want to jump in?
2: I'll add to that. You know, one of the things that I find just remarkably profound about this particular project and this opportunity is that I have not seen this level of responsiveness to this question around what do we do with these Confederate markers. The fact that the Swords into Plowshares group had the, I don't even know what you call that. It is more than bravery, audacity.
0: Yeah, the group behind this whole process in Charlottesville.
2: Yes, to say, we are going to melt it down. And we are going to collectively envision what it means to repurpose this material. And in doing so, we are going to collectively imagine what it means to repurpose this energy, this hateful, discriminatory, violent energy that has existed in this place for so many years. We today have the power to do something about that. We can alter that, we can change that, and we can reclaim this energy by repurposing the material. And that to me is extremely powerful. And I am praying that this approach sets a precedent in how we are collectively thinking about memory.
1: If I could add to that, most of the work that is in the public sphere looks back. And what Jadi is talking about is that we are moving a conversation in a different way. It has to move forward.
0: Mm-hmm. We've been speaking mm-hmm. to sculpture artist Dana King and Jadi Amazi from the nonprofit Model of Architecture Serving Society, and they are collaborating to create a new public memorial in Charlottesville, Virginia, again using bronze from a melted-down sculpture of the Confederate General Robert E. Lee. Jadi, Dana, great privilege. Thank you very much.
2: You're welcome. Thank you.
0: And you're listening to Here and Now.
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4: Welcome back to the final day of the Fun Drive for Hawaii Public Radio. I'm Kaylee Iloma, and I'm here with Belinda. We are pitching our hearts out and thanking so many people for what you've done. You know, we had a match in the last hour of last 2 hours of $7,500. We made that one. So we made a stretch match of $3,000, and it only has $600 to go.
5: Wow. That's
4: so
5: amazing.
4: Things are moving. Mahalo, mahalo to all of you who are donating and showing us how much you appreciate 100% community supported Hawaii Public Radio. And we are trying to help you to join us today if you haven't done it yet. 888-536-4700.
5: And there are so many people behind the scenes that you don't often get to hear from, but are also working hard to make this station possible for you. Bob Morganweg, for example, he's our on-air operations manager, or Anandev Banerjee, he's our multimedia producer. So these are just a couple of examples of the many hands that create this product for you. And we're just so grateful. And if you want to support them, please continue. We have $600 to go. We're so excited here. 888-536-4700, or call our lovely volunteers. Or actually, yes.
4: We do have two volunteers.
5: Yeah.
4: One of them
5: Bonnie and Allison.
4: And Allison,
5: right?
4: Is the other.
5: Yeah,
4: thank
5: give
4: you
5: them a
4: so
5: call.
4: Much, Bonnie and Allison.
5: 888-536-4700.
4: You know, and one of the voices that you hear that you don't hear on the air too much except right now is Belinda's. And you do some really important work for HPR. Can you talk about that?
5: Yes.
4: A little bit?
5: Well, I'm very lucky. I'm very honored to get to work with our Cornerstone Society. You know, I get to build meaningful relationships with them, curate experiences for them, align them with their passions. And this is just, you know, several examples. And we're so grateful for our Cornerstone Society. We're also very grateful for our first-time donors. So far right now, we have, 164 first-time donors. Thank you so much for them. But can we make it 200? I think it's possible,
4: right? Things
5: seem
4: to be happening.
5: Yeah.
4: I think we can
5: make it.
4: We're
5: feeling good here. So thank you so much to everybody who's been calling. We still have time, 888-536-4700.
4: So you can become a first-time donor at $15 a month or whatever you would like, or a Cornerstone member at $100 a month or more. 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Morning Edition and All Things Considered, $525,000 a year.
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4: 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And Tanya Rubenstein, also from Honolulu, enjoy the late night shows, American Roots, Sunday Hawaiian Music, and NPR News. 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
6: I'm Indira Lakshmanan. It's Here and Now. In Alaska, seafood is a way of life, but it comes with an invisible threat, poisonous algae blooms. Now climate change may be making it harder for Alaskans to stay safe. Here and Now's Chris Bentley reports from Juneau.
7: Maida Mezdag just needs a few ounces of oyster meat. The owner of Salty Lady Seafood Company is wading into the murky surf. It's a turbulent Alaska day with the wind whipping up a mist of rain and seawater, so we decide against kayaking out to the deeper part of her farm.
8: I take it back. I'm going to try over there first. It's more shallow. I don't want to fill my boot.
7: She inspects a row of cages exposed by the low tide, encrusted with barnacles and full of growing oysters.
8: These are too little. We can't chuck those.
7: As a commercial oyster farmer, Mezdag has to send a sample of her product to state regulators every week during the selling season so they can test for toxins that cause paralytic shellfish poisoning. If the test comes back positive, Salty Lady will have to shut down for at least 2 weeks, a big deal for a business that makes most of its money in the summer.
8: We had 3 years where we were getting closed and shut down and there was toxicity. And we haven't seen any this season.
9: What was that 2023 year like for you when there was a really bad algal bloom and you had to shut down a lot?
8: Oh, we had multiple closures. It ended up being almost 10 weeks of closures during a 20-week season. And I feel horrible. Like, we had a girl who flew out from the East Coast to do all of our processing. And without any oysters to harvest, there was no job for her. And we ended up having to lay off the majority of our crew and try to just, like, make do.
7: Salty Lady survived, but the experience underscored a harsh reality of farming shellfish. It's almost impossible to predict or prevent poisonous algal blooms. The best you can do is test often and get the word out fast when a bloom is starting. That is why Raymond Paddock and James Referzo are digging holes at Juneau's Point Louisa Beach on a sunnier morning in August. They're with the Tlingit and Haida tribes, and they're part of a consortium of indigenous scientists across the region that issues public alerts about shellfish poisoning. Referzo says when he was a kid, his grandma showed him how to eat gumboots and cockles right out of the sand.
10: Our people have been living off of it for thousands and thousands of years.
7: Around his rubber boots, the sun shines on a marine cornucopia. Colorful starfish, goopy anemone, lush mats of kelp and algae. And if you dig down just a few inches,
11: can you grab that plastic bag?
10: Oh, yeah.
7: Butter clams, surf clams, blue mussels. There is a reason the Tlingit people have a saying, when the tide is out, the table is set. A bald eagle swoops right over our heads, hoping to join in on the feast.
12: Majestic.
9: Those eagles.
12: Yeah.
9: They are amazing.
12: Hunting for shellfish as well. He was probably looking to see if Jimmy left anything on the beach.
7: Nice as this scene is, harvesting shellfish can be dangerous. microscopic phytoplankton are always in the water. Under the right conditions, they can reproduce exponentially and spit out toxins contaminating filter feeders like oysters, clams, and mussels. Stories of poison shellfish go back hundreds of years, but fatalities are rare today. From 1993 to 2021, the state recorded 132 cases, resulting in 5 deaths. Native Alaskans have learned to manage the threat. But Raymond Paddock says that's getting harder to do.
12: Since time immemorial, the people who lived in here, or Tlingit and Haida people, would harvest in the area. And, you know, we would kind of stay away from the later summer months. It was something my grandparents, their parents, and so on, would teach us as we were younger. And, of course, now with climate change, that we've seen that that's changed and it's unpredictable.
7: He hopes by putting out public alerts, they can do for subsistence harvesters what the state's testing program does for commercial operations. They can't be everywhere, of course. Alaska has thousands of miles of coastline. But Paddock says without these advisories, harvesting shellfish is risky business.
12: You're playing a game of Russian roulette, essentially. It's a big gamble to when we don't know if there is a spike in a harmful algal bloom. Yeah, it's a crapshoot.
7: The threat is lurking even in Alaska's pristine wilderness. I'm up here in Spokane Cove, Glacier Bay National Park. Oyster catchers are flying along the beach, bright orange bills, looking for shellfish, which so are we. I'm here with some scientists from the University of Alaska Southeast who are digging for clams to try to test for the presence of toxins created by harmful algal blooms. But you could not be in a more spectacular place than this.
13: Got one.
14: That's one? That's a butter clam?
13: That's a butter clam. We got one, Sydney.
7: John Harley and Sydney Jones want butter clams, in particular, because they hold on to toxins longer than some other shellfish, making them a good indicator. And lately, they've been telling an interesting story.
13: When we came out last year in 2025, some sites, including the site that we're digging at today, had some of the highest concentrations that we've ever seen in Southeast Alaska.
7: That means a potentially deadly bloom happened at some point in the previous few months. Out here in Glacier Bay, it might have gone unnoticed, but that data point is valuable. Even with all the testing and alerts, scientists still have a lot to learn. Harley says it's not as simple as warm water, instant bloom. Sunlight, salinity, and turbidity might also play a role in the increasingly unpredictable seasons for shellfish poisoning.
13: People are concerned about an expansion of the possible bloom window, which has historically probably been, you know, somewhat well-defined. And people have various ways of knowing when to harvest shellfish, both from traditional knowledge and also mnemonics like only eating shellfish in months that have an R. That mnemonic certainly doesn't work anymore. And it's possible that we might in the future see blooms in December and maybe even January and February.
7: Humans are not the only ones getting sick. Harley has found toxins in fish, sea otters, and even wolf scat.
13: It seems that wolves have been fairly successful at foraging on sea otters. And so there's this interesting sort of possibility of these paralytic shellfish toxins going from a strictly marine environment where they're produced into the terrestrial environment through a terrestrial predator that happens to feed on marine species.
7: Wolves eat sea otters, which is something I never thought I'd hear until I came to Alaska.
13: Yeah, yeah, everything is connected out here.
7: And climate change is making new connections, too. In recent years, toxic blooms have poisoned fish in the Bering Sea, just shy of the Arctic Circle. Another sign that this problem, once confined to the warmest waters and times of year, may be expanding. Back in Juneau, there's anxiety over what that might mean for the region's growing business of farming the ocean. In their seaside lab, scientists at the University of Alaska Fairbanks dote on bubbling tanks of kelp, oysters, and baby abalone.
15: It's a very relaxing noise.
16: It really is.
15: Relaxing place to work in here, yeah.
7: James Crimp is a mariculture specialist with Alaska Sea Grant. He says Alaska has a good system to catch blooms before they make people sick. But if the state has to keep shutting down small businesses for weeks at a time, It could be death by a thousand cuts for an industry that's still trying to establish itself.
16: Consuming commercially harvested shellfish from the state of Alaska is very safe. What we want to focus on is just making little tweaks in the testing process to make sure we get to the same end result, but cheaper and more effectively for growers.
7: Growers like Salty Lady Seafood.
8: Markets want to know that they're getting product consistently, and farmers want to know that they can sell consistently.
7: Maida Mezdag is back from her oyster farm and in her garage, shucking up a storm. She's preparing to ship some of the meat to state regulators. The company does its own testing, too, analyzing everything it can about the water around the farm to hopefully stay one step ahead of the next algal bloom. But anyone who works on the water knows you can only control so much.
8: Harmful algae is, it's just nature's way of reminding us that we are not always in charge.
7: For Here and Now, I'm Chris Bentley.
6: Tomorrow, our reporting from Alaska concludes with an artist who captures the sounds of a changing climate. You can find all of our reverse course stories at hereandnow.org.
4: Welcome back to Pledge Central at Hawaii Public Radio. You just heard Here and Now. And I just heard something said about how the weather tells us that we're not always in control. That's really right. Kind of what's going on here as well. I hope that all of you are staying safe and taking care of yourselves and your neighbors while the weather is threatening. I'm Kaylee Iloma, and we are in the last day of our membership drive, and we are running. We met a $7,500 match. We had a $1,000 stretch goal, and now we have $300 left to that. We have almost 5 minutes to do that, to make that match. Please help us to do that. It would be really wonderful. And one of the things that you are supporting is all of the things that I'm going to read to you about right now. You are tuned to member-supported Hawaii Public Radio, HPR, KHPR Honolulu, KKUA Wailuku, KANO Hilo, KHPH Kailua Kona, KIPL Lihue, and KJHF Kualapu'u, collectively the stations of HPR 1, and that's just this side of the aisle. So there's a lot going on. I'm joined by Belinda for one more time in this hour. So great to be with you.
5: 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And yes, we have $300 to go. 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
4: You know, and I have some people to thank. Elizabeth Walsh from Paia, excuse me, who donated in honor of Peter and Vicki Merriman in recognition of their ongoing generosity and kindness. So wonderful. And Catherine Hu from Kailua, Hawaii. 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
17: Aloha. This is Catherine Cruz. Thanks for joining us here on The Conversation, Hawaii Talks. It's Thursday, September 24th. Nolo is the latest weather disturbance that will likely mess up your weekend plans. It's expected to reach hurricane strength later tonight. This morning, we hear from Hawaiian Electric about preparations on the Big Island, which looks like we'll be taking the brunt of the wind and the rain. And we pause to consider the small things in life that many take for granted. A former Honolulu City Councilman shares his organ transplant story and his deep gratitude. And we check back in with our storm-weary public schools in Homeroom, Hawaii. The conversation starts right after the latest headlines.

0: Live from NPR News in Washington, I'm Ryland Barton. Palestinian leader Mahmoud Abbas urged the UN General Assembly to help save a two-state solution by preserving the land where a Palestinian state should be. He spoke via video since the U.S. refused him a visa. Israel's prime minister did get to deliver his address in person, as NPR's Michelle Kellerman reports.
1: Dozens of diplomats walked out of the General Assembly hall as Prime Minister Benjamin Netanyahu came to the podium, while his supporters cheered from the public gallery.
2: If there are any other moral cowards who haven't yet left this hall, please do so now. Thank you very much.
1: He went on to defend the U.S. and Israeli war against Iran, calling it one of the easiest decisions he's ever had to make. In what sounded like a campaign speech, he said Israel has hammered Hamas in Gaza and pummeled Hezbollah in Lebanon. And he blasted his many critics here, saying they're telling lies when they accuse Israel of genocide. Michelle Kellerman, NPR News, the United Nations.
0: The Navy says 8 sailors attempted suicide during the 10-month tour of the USS Abraham Lincoln carrier group. NPR's Quill Lawrence reports the ships are en route home from the Middle East.
3: Family members of U.S. sailors first warned about conditions on the aircraft carrier during what became a modern record for days at sea. At the time, Secretary of Defense Pete Hegseth dismissed the reports, and President Trump said the ship's tour had been, quote, not nearly long enough. But in a letter responding to New York Senator Kirsten Gillibrand, the Navy revealed that 8 sailors had attempted suicide during the deployment, including one who jumped overboard. Gillibrand accused the president of treating the sailors with open disrespect. CENTCOM Commander Admiral Brad Cooper has said that the Lincoln had a relatively low rate of mental health cases, but acknowledged the stress of such a long time at sea. Quill Lawrence, NPR News.
0: Mortgage rates are above 7% for the first time since January 2025, according to Freddie Mac. NPR's Steve Bisaha says unease in the bond market is driving up the cost of long-term loans.
4: The cost of a 30-year fixed-rate mortgage has been rising fast as investors worry about inflation and the possibility of other interest rate hikes from the Federal Reserve. Economist Joel Kahn with the Mortgage Bankers Association says that really slows down the housing market.
5: If they want to buy, that adds a lot to their monthly payment. Also prevents some borrowers from qualifying for their mortgage because of this higher expected payment.
4: Adding to the problem, high rates can trap existing homeowners where they are, which limits supply. Mortgage rates have risen more than a full percentage point since March. For a new loan on a median-priced home, that's enough to increase monthly payments by hundreds of dollars. Stephen Bisaha, NPR News.
0: U.S. stock indexes ended roughly back where they started after an up-and-down day. The S&P 500 was virtually unchanged. The Dow dropped 0.3%. 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
6: 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Rinko Kikuchi stars as a woman returning to Tokyo's ballroom dance scene after tragedy, where an infatuation with her instructor offers a chance for rediscovery. In theaters Friday.
7: 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Good morning, I'm Derek Malama at 11:04. Tropical storm Nolo is nearing hurricane strength and could become a major hurricane by the weekend. A tropical storm warning has been issued for Hawaii County. A tropical storm watch has been issued for Maui County. Heavy rainfall could begin late today over the Big Island. Nolo was located about 285 miles south of South Point, with maximum sustained winds of 70 miles per hour. The Central Pacific Hurricane Center says Nolo is expected to move to the north or north-northeast later today, followed by a sharp northward turn by Saturday in the vicinity of the Big Island. A flood watch continues through Saturday afternoon for Hawaii and Maui counties. Swells generated by Nolo are expected to reach exposed east and south-facing shores of the Big Island by today. Governor Josh Green has announced major resilience projects in the wake of recent storms and an earthquake that have hit Hawaii this year. He says the state will spend $100 million for 6 resilience hubs across the islands. The upgrades also include $80 million to improve the state's emergency operations center. 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
8: Thank you, Derek, with the latest information that you need on Tropical Storm Nolo, expected to start impacting Hawaii Islands and the state as soon as today and moving through the weekend. 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We have the Big Island contingent on air this morning. I'm Savannah Harriman-Pote, the climate reporter from the newsroom. I'm joined by Russell Subiono. 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
10: The National Weather Service expects this next storm, Nolo, to develop into a hurricane later this evening, passing closest to the island of Hawaii. A tropical storm warning was just issued a little while ago. Nolo could bring up to 30 inches of rain, so flash flooding is likely. The governor announced closures on the Big Island and Maui, which include University of Hawaii campuses, public schools, parks, and state and county offices. Nolo is coming while there is already a strain on state resources following hurricanes Lala and Lowell. Power and water outages are a concern once again. Jim Kelly is Hawaiian Electric's VP for Government and Community Relations and Corporate Communications. We talked with him a short while ago about how the utility is navigating the uncertainty with this latest storm. HECO crews that were sent to help Kauai recover from Hurricanes Lowell and Lala are now back on their respective islands.
11: So the timing actually worked out really well to be able to get our crews back to their respective islands to be ready for Nolo.
10: And what about equipment?
11: Equipment is already on its way, and some equipment has already been returned to where it started from, so we are in a good spot, in particular on Hawaii Island, and as always, we'll have our crews from Oahu and Maui as well available to go over there if, depending on the outcome of the storm.
10: What was the update on restoration of electricity on the Big Island?
11: We've got everybody back. Everyone is back and has been back for about a week, 10 days now. So we're hoping that they are going to stay back, but we have sufficient equipment. We have our crews positioned to meet whatever needs there might be over there after the storm passes. I think what's going to be different this time, it sounds like even more so an issue with rain and flooding and mudslides, as we saw before. So that's always challenging, just getting access to infrastructure if we need to do that.
10: And that's key, right? I mean, if your crews need to deal with transmission lines or down poles, if they can't get access, that's just the delay that's built
11: in there. Yeah, that's right. And that's why we work really closely with the state and the county to make sure that we're all coordinated on the response.
10: And then, you know, depending on, you know, where this storm decides to head, right, there's just this cone of uncertainty, and we're hoping that it won't hit other islands as well. But, you know, there's Maui, and then there's always what Oahu gets.
11: Yes, yes, and it's so great that cone of uncertainty has now become a regular expression in normal, everyday conversations these days. Yes, we're prepared on both Maui and Oahu to be ready for what comes.
10: And I know there's a concern just if the harbors get closed, if there's any damage by, you know, surge. But obviously, yeah, if key is getting the equipment where you need it.
11: Yep. And right now, again, I think if we are pretty well positioned for the potential impacts on Hawaii Island. And as we saw with Lala and Lowell, we'll just have to see where we end up after the storm passes. You know, I also just want to make the point, as we've made throughout the last two storms, that once the storm passes, and that's what's kind of challenging with a slow-moving storm like Nola is, that it has to be that there's a damage assessment period that happens after the storm passes, and that it has to be safe for our crews to go out and look and see what needs to be done. The repairs and the restoration don't happen immediately after the sun comes out. So that's, the winds have to be low enough so they can get the buckets up, which is about 30 miles an hour. They can't put up the buckets if the winds are blowing past that. And obviously if there's issues with roads blocked, that sort of thing as well.
10: Well, I know maybe some people were hoping that their power bills might go down because of the outages, but I've been seeing lots of chatter about high bills. Anything that the company wants to say about that?
11: Sure. I mean, I think some of this is driven by, right now, the Public Utilities Commission is holding a series of public hearings around the state about our request for a rate reset, which would, if approved, take effect next year. We did have a meeting that was scheduled for tonight in Hilo, and that got canceled because of the storm coming, and that'll be rescheduled. I'm sure we had a public hearing in Kona the other night, and you know what we heard from customers was, you know, this is a tough time to be asking for a rate increase. And so yes, I've seen a lot of discussion about this online. I think our effort has been to keep this proposed rate increase as low as it could possibly be. It's really focused just on three areas that are essentially not within our control, including inflation, including increased insurance costs. It's not an across the board, well, we just need to raise rates to cover everything. It's really focused on very specific elements that because of policy, energy policy changes and business conditions and inflation that really we haven't been able to affect. This would be the first base rate increase really for Oahu since 2011. On Hawaii Island, the last base rate increase was in 2016, and Maui it was in 2018. But we are very mindful of, especially now, with oil prices driving the cost of electricity up, that it is a very challenging time for customers.
10: That was One Electric's Jim Kelly. He tells us that crews from the mainland are winding up on Kauai and may be tapped if need be to help Hawaii Island. You can get the latest updates on Tropical Storm Nolo on our website, hawaiipublicradio.org.
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8: Good morning to all of our listeners tuning in to Hawaii Public Radio. We just heard Catherine Cruz on the conversation speaking with Hawaiian Electric VP Jim Kelly about preparing for possible power outages for the storm, how they are positioning their equipment ahead of Nolo. I will say that the Hawaii County Water Department has also asked the public to store water ahead of the storm in case of any electricity disruptions which can affect water service. You can find information on that as well as other tips on preparation and the latest information at hawaiipublicradio.org. I'm Savannah Harriman-Pote from the news department here. I'm joined by Russell Subiono, our head of programming, and we are on our last day of a membership campaign. 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
13: Good morning, Sav. Got a bit of an update just in terms of the National Hurricane Center with the latest on what is still Tropical Storm Nolo. Anticipating that is going to pass near or just south of the Big Island on Saturday as a major hurricane. That means a Category 3 or higher, which are winds of 111 miles an hour to 129 miles an hour. That is an upgrade in terms of the intensity there. Inspected tropical storm conditions expected to begin on the Big Island Friday night. Hurricane conditions possible on Saturday. And given this news developments, we're going to wrap our campaign early. We had talked about going through late this afternoon, and all things considered, we're going to end this at 1 o'clock Hawaii time, so a couple of more hours.
8: Okay. Thank you for that update, Bill. 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
8: Bringing you now back to the conversation with the information that you need. 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
10: National Donor Day on February 14th, and the British mark this week as Donor Awareness Week. But on any day, there are thousands on the transplant list waiting for an organ to be available. For our next segment, we reached out to Gary Gill, the former Honolulu City Councilman and Environmental Deputy Health Director, just marked a year since he underwent an organ transplant. We caught up with him as he was enjoying life on a camping trip in Sequoia National Park.
14: Well, I have nothing but good things to say about the Kaiser medical help and all the doctors and nurses there shepherding me through the system. And Kaiser has an agreement, a contract with Mayo Clinic for doing transplants. So that was a fabulous experience, frankly, just getting to know the different doctors and the health team there, which led to a very good result for me.
10: Well, you know, when I think of transplants, you know, organ donations are really a gift of life. And I have done so many stories about, you know, how recipients get to meet the donor's family. And, and I don't know what that experience was like for you.
14: The system at Mayo is the recipient of the organ can write a letter or a message to the donor's family through the hospital, and then the hospital will pass it along, and then it's up to the donor's family if they would like to connect or reciprocate in any way. So in our case, we wrote, both my wife and I wrote a letter of thanks, and we have not heard back, and I can understand why that may be. I don't know the circumstances of the donor. I don't know who it was, where it was, whether it was a man or a woman, how old, none of that. All I know is that the organ, in this case a liver, was inspected and approved by the Mayo Clinic, and then I was scheduled to receive it. And that happens very quickly. You can't, in this case, I had to moved to Arizona to be ready to receive an organ from a donor, because they've got to make it happen within 24 hours or so. So you don't have enough time to fly to Arizona from Honolulu. They got to be up there and wait for it. That's not the case for everybody, but that's the case for me at Mayo. And it went surprisingly quickly. You never know when an organ is going to become available. It may be a day, maybe a week, might be months. And, you know, living in Phoenix, Arizona through the summer for months, not my favorite thing to contemplate, but mercifully, in less than 2 weeks, an appropriate liver was found, and I was able to receive it.
10: I happened to bump into you at an art opening in Chinatown, and you were there with your wife and your kids and your grandchildren, and that's just the way it's supposed to be, right? Just spending time, you know, with the people that you love, and you have that second chance.
14: Yeah, I feel like I have an extended warranty. You know, I feel like I bought into another 10 years, maybe. It could be that, and hopefully it will be. All the systems are go for the liver that I have. I've accepted it well, and all my blood work and all the enzymes and whatever they're checking for are doing well. So it's as if my liver function is back to normal. And where I was before the transplant, my liver function was basically cratering. I was maybe had a couple of years at the long, lucky duration to stay on planet Earth there, but now I have a longer time. I can actually start thinking about what I want to do for the next 10 years, which was not an option just a year ago.
10: Well, I know you just recently marked your anniversary. Like, what'd you do that day?
14: I don't know. you know, we didn't throw a party or anything, but yeah, it was last day in August is when the surgery took place, and so now it's been over a year. It was business as usual, basically. I don't remember doing anything special except maybe remarking to people that it's been a year, but I guess the thing to celebrate is it was a normal day, which is something nobody should take for granted.
10: Absolutely. And yeah, the fact that you can have that time and watch your grandchildren grow and discover the world, right? Those are the moments I know that

0: you know, it may be longer. The liver, sometimes out of nowhere, the liver gets rejected, but I don't think that's going to be the case. It's been very smooth sailing, fortunately for me, after this operation. So I think it's good to go for as long as the rest of me is good to go, and I don't know the next big challenge. You never know what's going to hit you next when you're getting to be your late 60s and 70s and 80s. But for now, yeah, it's been really a miracle. It's been fabulous, and I much appreciate not only the donor and the donor's family for making this possible, but for the miraculous medical team and modern science that can make it happen.
1: Well, I know I'm glad to hear that you're out there enjoying life to its fullest. I know that this weekend, the Hawaii Bicycling League, I think, has their century ride. And, I know that you're an enthusiast, but I'm just so glad that you're outdoors and enjoying it all.
0: Yes, I'm still on the board of directors of the Bicycle League and past president. And, yes, Century Ride is happening this weekend, and I'm going to miss it. But I'll be doing other things, like going to the wedding of my niece. So, you know, I'll take that.
1: Okay.
0: It is the ability just to be present and to be participating in family and cultural and even political affairs if you're so engaged. So that is a real blessing. And basically, you know, it makes me think the value of having universal health care. Everybody should have this opportunity. I've been lucky. I was born and raised at Kaiser. I've had Kaiser medical support my whole life. And I've dutifully paid off of my paycheck, every paycheck, you know, for my medical insurance. I never had to go to the doctor when I was a younger man. And now I feel like a million-dollar man. I mean, they put all this stuff into me, and all this energy, all these tests and everything. And you know, it cost me $15 a time to go visit. And it's like, if I didn't have that insurance, I'd be dead.
1: Yeah.
0: You know, I mean, there's no way I could have afford what the actual price of what they put into me.
1: Well, I'm glad you're not dead.
0: Well, the point is, you know, health insurance for all. Get on it, guys. You know, what is the problem? Most of the world has this. You know, I'm a beneficiary of health insurance for some, but everybody should have this opportunity.
1: Well, Gary Gill, thank you so much for sharing some of your time with us, your precious time, and safe travels.
0: Thank you so much.
1: All right.
0: With you has made this drive down Central California's long and flat roadways quite enjoyable, Kathy. Thanks for what you do.
1: And that was Gary Gill, who was sharing his liver transplant story with us. He just marked his one-year anniversary since his surgery and is grateful to be traveling and enjoying the outdoors, enjoying life.

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1: And aloha to all of our listeners. 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I'm Savannah Harriman-Pote. I'm the

0: 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I'm joined by our head of programming and local development, Russell Subiono.
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0: And we got the latest update on Tropical Storm Nolo from Central Pacific Hurricane Center. Just at the top of this hour, they do say that it is nearing hurricane strength. It is currently about 285 miles south of South Point on Hawaii Island and 455 miles southeast of Honolulu. Emergency officials say that now is the time to prepare, as we are expecting increasing impacts Thursday, Friday, and through the weekend. And at HBR, we exist to serve the people of Hawaii with trusted, accurate information, especially in moments like these. So in order to be fully focused on that effort, we have decided to end our fall membership campaign early.

for a tropical storm watch is in effect for the following counties: in Hawaii, Molokapi, Lanai Windward, Lanai Leeward, Lanai South, Maui Central Valley North, Maui Central Valley South, Windward Haleakala, Kipahulu, South Maui Upcountry, South Haleakala, Haleakala Summit, Kahoʻolawe, Lanai Mauka, Maui Leeward West and Maui Windward West.

0: You're tuned to the conversation here on Hawaii Public Radio. I'm Catherine Cruz. It has been quite a week for conferences in Hawaii. A transportation summit started earlier this week, and today the Hawaii Tourism Conference kicks off at the Hilton Hawaiian Village. It runs for 2 days, and this afternoon there'll be a session on airfares and how global affairs could affect consumer confidence in travel. Economists are also set to meet at the end of the week to talk about AI and the effect on industries that generate money into our state coffers. Economist Paul Brubaker is with TZ Economics. He'll be on a panel closing of that economic discussion. We caught up with him in Denver to get his thoughts as we watch interest rates, tariffs, airfares, and the cost of living creep up.
1: So, yeah, war itself is not a big help. But war that causes oil prices to go back to the high end of the range that we've seen for the last 20 years is a real problem.
0: Yes, and I know that the concern about, you know, reopening up the Strait of Hormuz is important to us simply because we get so much of our jet fuel from South Korea, and then they get that from the Strait. And so, yeah, it is very distressing as you go to check airfares and you realize, holy cow, it's twice as much as it was, before, and people are really starting to think, can I afford to take this trip to the mainland? Can people afford the Hawaiian vacation, depending on how long this war lasts?
1: No doubt. I think there was a feeling, and of course the president kept saying that the war would end shortly. And so even as late as spring and summer, airfares were quite competitive, contestable, I would say. I mean, I was still flying to the West Coast for $400 to $500 and to Denver for $500 to $600. But as you say, everything's up 50% or more. Looking into the winter, I'm seeing airfares, the lowest airfares from the East Coast of Hawaii, up around $1,400. And it's making people rethink their travel decisions because their incomes haven't gone up 50%.
0: You know, while there's a lot of hand-wringing at the UN about world events and diplomacy.
1: I think it's warmongering, not hand-wringing.
0: Okay. Fine. but, you know, we are also in the headlines seeing all the brouhaha over artificial intelligence. And, you know, that's something that you folks are going to be taking up on Friday about what to expect. What are your thoughts on where we're at as we try and tread water and see what comes down?
1: I do think it's important to recognize that the brouhaha about artificial intelligence is not actually new. So this has been going on for a long time, and it's a slow-moving train wreck. The war in Iran is genuinely new. Like, that happened this year. Not the concerns about, you know, recursive artificial intelligence, where it starts training itself. And I don't understand why it hasn't been regulated. And I don't understand why we let a-hole tech bros make decisions about our economic future. But as I say, I don't think that's actually new.
0: Well, without guardrails, though, I don't know. For those of us who are concerned about our economy and how this is all going to interface and wash out. I mean, whether it eliminates jobs and...
1: Yeah, it'll eliminate jobs. It'll create jobs. It'll create economic activities that didn't exist. It will make disappear economic activities that needn't exist in the future. So that part of it is not new. This is just the process of technological progress that's been going on for at least a couple centuries and since the Industrial Revolution. But as you say, to be allowed to happen without guardrails, without oversight, without societal input. And I think if you need an analogy for a train wreck, just look at what happened with social media and the mistake of the Section 230-something of the Telecommunications Act, Section 230, that made web publishers not responsible for the content of their websites. A huge fundamental structural error that's created real problems for society and a generation of younger people who don't seem to be acquiring the skills that are needed to sustain themselves in the modern economy. So anyway, AI is just another version of that technological upheaval, creative destruction. And it is a challenge that humanity has been up to meeting historically. I just don't understand why it's being allowed to happen without regard to the potential adverse consequences to society. That's a decision. That's a choice of our leadership in America. That's not an accident. And it didn't just happen this summer. Mm-hmm. Or
0: it's been
1: building. It's been there the whole time.
0: Is there anything, I don't know, that you want to leave our listeners with just about as we welcome AI?
1: Yeah, sure. I mean, everybody's using AI to some extent or another now. I'm not an early adopter, and I'm actually using it pretty actively, but not as actively as, you know, the kids who graduated from college this year are native AI or AI native. ChatGPT dropped their freshman year. So they've never lived in a world and they've never gotten a higher education when there wasn't an AI that could help them do their homework. And I've seen some amazing work from young people who are able to, you know, use Claude Code or whatever to do very sophisticated analytics. So that's the upside. That's always been the upside of technological progress. But it has adverse impacts that we're not just aware of, that we ought to be doing something about. Still, that is the model of progress, gains and losses. But I'll tell you what, we're not going to solve those problems in Hawaii. Hawaii's got its own problems. And I think losing focus on the problems that Hawaii faces because the AI thing is going on or because of the war in Iran or the Persian Gulf is also a mistake. Hawaii's got big problems. It's never recovered fully from the pandemic. It keeps getting beatdowns. Most recently, I mean, a biological beatdown was bad enough, but now we've had geophysical events like the Maui wildfires and more recently tropical cyclonic events that are associated with El Nino. And on top of that, our leadership in Hawaii is celebrating the fact that we're going to have fewer tourists. Whoop-dee-freaking-do. So, I mean, just look at the tax revenue forecast for the next decade. No increase. Smoke that, hippies. So I would say people in Hawaii, while they should be concerned about what's going on in the world around them, should be wondering who's going to be left. Because the way things are going in Hawaii, somebody has to leave.
0: And that was TZ Economics' Paul Brubaker. He will close out a panel on Friday at the Hawaii Economic Association Conference on how artificial intelligence could shape Hawaii's economy going forward.

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1: Aloha to our listeners. 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I'm Savannah Harriman-Pote. I work in the news department here. I'm joined by Russell Subiono, our head of programming and content development, the guy who makes things happen.
2: Yep.
1: Russell. Good morning.
2: Hey, good morning. 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
1: 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We have made the decision here to end early. We will be ending our campaign today at 1 p.m. to give the staff here time to prepare for what we anticipate could be critical coverage in the coming days. 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
1: And we know that elbow must be hurting because this is not our first storm. It is not our first storm this year. It is not our first storm in the last couple of months. We are also committed to covering the aftermath and recovery of Lala and Lowell. We have stories on our website right now about what the governor is saying is going to be more than a $1 billion effort for disaster recovery and preparation after these storms. Audrey McAvoy, our government reporter, has a piece on our website now about what's still open and still closed on Kauai in the wake of Lowell. 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
3: This is The Conversation on Hawaii Public Radio. I'm Catherine Cruz. Nolo is on its way to the Hawaiian Islands following multiple storms over the last several weeks. Those storms have had consequences for schools as they try to keep up even when classes are canceled. In this week's Homeroom Hawaii, we hear about those challenges as we check in with students and educators on Kauai just days after a storm passed when power was still out and water was just returning.
4: Oh, this hurricane season.
5: Because of Hurricane Lowell, all of our schools were canceled on Kauai, and I'm still home. We don't have power. We're trying to stay off the roads, but overall, we are safe and we are okay. This is Skylar Shim coming to you from Kauai High School. I send my heart out to all of the families that received damage to their home. You know, these people, these families, like, I went to elementary school with some of these people, and I feel really bad for them, and my heart hurts. The morning after the hurricane, my grandma, she told me and my younger sister, go outside and pick up all of the avocados that fell during the hurricane and put them on the side of the road in a bucket for our neighbors. That just shows what Hawaii is like, right? The first thing on her mind was not anything else. It was just, avocados, let's go share them with everybody.
6: Aloha, this is Kapua Chandler from Namahana School. We had a really big week last week with Hurricane Lowell coming through Kauai. We had really devastating effects on the North Shore. We've been without electricity this whole time and water just got restored to our campus site. Today we had a work day at our temporary school site and we had lots of families and community members and board members show up, and we've been able to clear a lot of the down debris all around the campus. We're just so grateful that our roofs are intact and our buildings are good. A lot of this really has us thinking about our permanent campus, which is located in Kilauea Town, and has us thinking about resiliency and the way that we're thinking about building out our school and how in times like this, it's going to be such a huge hub for it to be a safe place for students, for families, when resiliency efforts come our way. And just nothing but gratitude this week for all of our family and our community who've come together during these really hard times.
7: Aloha, this is Nikki Kiliona coming to you from Waianae High School. This hurricane season has been really, really interesting. Thankfully, my family and my home was safe during both hurricanes, but I think our Waianae community had a little bit more devastation with Hurricane Lowell. There was a lot of community events to help. Because our school is on the water, we had a lot of debris from the ocean, rocks and sand sweeping up onto our football field. So our community came together, as we always do, and we help each other out. And we got that cleaned in a day so that our kids could practice. So I just love the camaraderie that we have in our community and that we always manage to come together to make things better for our kids.
8: Again, we got another day off for another hurricane, which is becoming a regular occurrence. So it was a four-day weekend because it was Labor Day on Monday. This is Emma Wittig coming to you from Kalaheo High School. It was very, very nice having a four-day weekend, but I do feel like I'm missing, like, too much school, you know? Because it's getting to a point where teachers now have to give us extra homework. And I don't want to do extra homework. I just want to do the normal amount of homework.
9: I decided to pause just a second because we've had two storm days and we're trying to catch up just a little bit.
10: This is Tiffany Edwards-Hunt from Keaau Middle School. I had a really mostly great week this week. I love my after-school program. I'm doing a program called Amazing Shake. It's symbolic of a handshake, but it's so much more. I'm teaching students communication skills, how you teach people to connect with each other and build relationships, or as we say, pilina. How do you teach that to a middle schooler? It's been my challenge, but also an opportunity to connect with my students on a deeper level, and I'm having so much fun with it.
11: How are you doing?
4: Aloha, this is Renee Gilster from King Kamehameha Third Elementary in Lahaina. Something that has been challenging this year, and a lot of schools go through this challenge, is scheduling. You can only imagine how difficult it can be to have every teacher's schedule mesh. At the elementary level, it can be even more challenging because kids are with one teacher for the whole day, but then there's specials, is what we call them. So it's library with me, it's PE, tech, we have gardening, Hawaiian studies, art. All of those specials are so important to students. Sometimes those are the classes or the times during the day that they feel the most seen or the most heard, or they struggle in academic stuff, but then when they're in the library or they're at art or they're in PE, they really shine. So those specials are so important. And unfortunately, throughout the United States, a lot of those are being taken away. A lot of schools don't have libraries. Art is not done. Music is not done anymore. And it's really disheartening. I feel very blessed to be in a school that has specials. But then we get back to that difficult part of scheduling. So if you can only imagine, every teacher has all of those specials every week. The rotation of it and timing of it is really challenging. And different staff members really are vocal about their feelings about it. Others are not. So sometimes there's underlying tensions and it can really be difficult.
11: Aloha, this is Mariko Yorimoto coming to you from Barbers Point Elementary. Lately, I've been pushing my school, my staff toward a crucial shift in how we can't just teach students what to learn, but how we have to show them why it matters. This week, I had to look in the mirror because if I expect my teachers to lead their classrooms with deep purpose, I have to lead our school the exact same way. I have to basically practice what I preach. It's funny because it sounds simple, but in the daily hustle, that's a constant battle for me. That mind shift is already paying off though, because I'm proud to share that we just hit a major goal I had set for myself when I first came on board. And that goal was to completely redesign and launch our school's new website. Upgrading a long-standing website is a lot like personal or organizational growth. It's dynamic because it can feel scary and change is rarely comfortable, but it is necessary. I think a transformation like this forces people to see our school from a fresh perspective. So my challenge, I guess, for me and, well, for anybody out there listening, is whether you're leading a classroom, a campus, or a project, ask yourself this. Are you modeling the exact growth you're asking others to step into?
12: This is Aura, and at recess, I play volleyball with my friends, and sometimes I sew.
13: This is Tyler Harper. My favorite thing to do at recess or lunch is playing basketball with the fifth graders and my friends.
14: So this is Judah, and normally I play soccer because soccer is like really my thing.
15: Aloha, this is Joe Passantino coming to you from the prestigious Princess Ruth Kaylee Kulani. I have a new sixth grader. He's like my best friend, so he comes up, he says, hey, can we eat lunch together? So I had some chili that was left over from our parent night, and it made me feel real good because he said that chili was the best that he ever had in his life. He also asked for some chili to take home, so the next day I made him two bowls to take home, and I asked him, did you eat both bowls? And he said, no, one bowl was for my sister. It was her birthday. So all of our kids have so many different stories, but it's pretty amazing that when they trust you and they open up to you, that they can share things that are going on in their life. So shout out to all the students across Hawaii at all schools and across the nation. I appreciate you guys listening to our stories.
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1: 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I'm Savannah Harriman Pote. I work in the news department here. 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
2: 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And you want to catch that this weekend. We'll be featuring classical musicians Brian Bethay and Kaylin Howard. Kaylin is a vocalist who sang a handful of Filipino art songs during their performance here in the Atherton, including songs Usahai Madaling Arao and Saugoy Nang Duyan. 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
1: 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Elizabeth Walsh of Paiea says that they made a donation in honor of Peter and Vicky Merriman in recognition of their ongoing generosity and kindness. 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
16: Live from NPR News in Washington, I'm Ryland Barton. President Trump and China's leader Xi Jinping, along with some senior Chinese officials, held much-anticipated meetings at the White House this afternoon. NPR's Emily Fang reports the top issue for China was the island of Taiwan.
17: Trump and Xi met for under 2 hours, and they were joined by members of the U.S. cabinet and senior Chinese officials. While the two delegations met in the White House, China's state news agency published a statement on Taiwan, a democratic island China wants control over. The statement urges the U.S. to oppose formal Taiwan independence. Trump had also indicated artificial intelligence would be discussed, and in his opening remarks, Xi Jinping stressed that artificial intelligence should remain, quote, under human control. The two sides have also been negotiating trade and technology issues, including what the U.S. says is a 2-month extension on an agreement to access Chinese rare earth elements. So far, China has not confirmed the details of that extension. Emily Fang, NPR News, Washington.
16: The Senate narrowly rejected a war powers resolution today. It was the 14th time the Senate weighed in on whether to halt President Trump's war in Iran. More Republicans are breaking with the president over the war, which has driven the spike in fuel prices and become a flashpoint in the midterm election. The vote was likely to be the last chance for lawmakers to go on record about the war ahead of November. CNN, MS Now, and Politico say their reporters are back in the White House after being banned by President Trump. It comes after a federal judge temporarily blocked Trump's ban. Trump's Justice Department lawyers cited national security as a reason for the move. As NPR's Greg Myrie explains, Trump has used the rationale multiple times.
18: The president's critics say he does this because judges and courts tend to be extremely deferential when a president claims national security. We should stress that in these recent cases, Trump didn't initially invoke national security when he took these actions. Only when faced with legal challenges did the president and his lawyers turn to national security as a defense.
16: NPR's Greg Myrie reporting. New York is suing prediction market site Polymarket. As NPR's Bobby Allen reports, state authorities say the platform is running an illegal gambling operation.
19: New York officials are asking a judge to push Polymarket out of the state. Prediction markets have exploded in popularity in Trump's second term, taking in billions of dollars in weekly bets on everything from elections to war to the word choice of politicians and sports announcers. More than 24 lawsuits have been filed against the sector, which, in addition to Polymarket, includes its rival, Kalshi. Legal watchers say a case will likely eventually make its way to the Supreme Court. In a statement, Polymarket said it will fight for its users. The company insists it is not a gambling operator, but a company that offers a financial product known as an events contract, something overseen by the Trump administration. Donald Trump Jr. is a Polymarket advisor and investor. Bobby Allen, NPR News.
16: U.S. stock indexes ended roughly back where they started after an up-and-down day today. The S&P 500 was virtually unchanged. This is NPR News.
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21: Aloha and good afternoon. Bill Dorman and our President and CEO Meredith Artley here at Hawaii Public Radio, breaking in briefly to All Things Considered with two messages. One is an update on Tropical Storm Nolo, which the National Hurricane Center has advised is expected to pass near or just south of the Big Island on Saturday as a major hurricane. That means Category 3 or higher, wind speeds of 111 to 129 miles an hour. It is possible, and possible hurricane conditions on Saturday, particularly in areas of steep terrain. And we also are, with that in mind, ending our fall membership campaign early. In fact, we are now in the last hour of that.
22: Here we are. We're in the last hour of that. That's right, Bill. And as we have been sharing with you all morning, the ways that we report, gather, broadcast, and publish this trusted information is 100% backed by the people we serve. That is true always, and it is true that we need to do this reporting and this work in the times that it's needed most. It was true for Lowell, it's true for Lala, and it's now true for Nolo. So that's where we are. We do need your support to do this work, but right now we need to be focused on the work. So that's essentially why we are ending early. That means we may fall short of the goal, but to see if we can squeeze it out here, we've got $100,000 left to raise overall for our fall membership campaign. So if folks want to help us throw a Hail Mary, we're up for it. 888-536-4700.
21: A tropical storm warning now is in effect for Hawaii County, which means high-speed winds are going to be coming later within 24 to 36 hours. Tropical storm watch for Maui County a bit later. And again, we're going to be back in a bit, but this hour is the last hour of our fundraising campaign. Yep. Online, hawaiipublicradio.org. Mahalo.
0: This is All Things Considered from NPR News. I'm Juana Summers.
5: And I'm Scott Detrow. If you have been waiting for homes to get more affordable before buying, you are going to have to keep waiting. Mortgage rates for a standard loan are now more than 7% for the first time in well over a year. Here to tell us what this means for home buyers is NPR's Stephen Bisaha. Hey there.
6: Hey, Scott. Hope you're not planning on moving anytime soon.
5: Not anymore, for sure. I mean, what is going on here?
6: Yeah, well, you know, these rates, they are rising fast. The most common type of mortgage is the 30-year fixed rate mortgage. 2 weeks ago, the national average was about 6.75% for the interest rate. Today, it's up more than 0.25%. So by mortgage rate standards, that is a sharp jump.
5: So what do we think happened to cause such a big jump?
6: Okay, stop me if you've heard this one before. It goes back to the U.S. war against Iran. The wars played a big part in driving up mortgage rates by driving up the cost of oil and with it inflation. Inflation concerns go up, bond yields go up, and mortgage rates tend to follow. And remember, the bond market influences borrowing costs all across the economy, including for homes. There's also a bunch of other factors hitting the bond market like all at once right now.
5: Okay, run through a few of those for me.
6: Well, you got like tech companies issuing their own bonds to pay for data centers and AI. Investors are buying up those instead of government bonds. You also had the Federal Reserve raise their benchmark interest rate last week about 0.25 percentage point. That's a pretty modest move, but some of the Fed's policymakers are signaling more hikes could be on the way. Investors do not love that. And underneath all this is still stubbornly high inflation. I did speak with Joel Kahn. He's an economist with the Mortgage Bankers Association. He says all these factors contribute to higher rates and really squeeze home buyers.
23: If they want to buy, that adds a lot to their monthly payment. Also prevents some borrowers from qualifying for their mortgage because of this higher expected payment.
6: And it also slows down home sales.
5: Stephen, I'm going to ask you to make a lot of people very sad by walking through in detail what exactly a 7% mortgage rate would mean for people's budgets.
6: Yeah, sorry to do it. But, you know, if you have the average home in the U.S., like median sale price, it's around $430,000. If you got a standard loan right before the war when rates were right around 6%, you'd be paying a little more than $2,000 a month on just the principal and interest. But if you got a loan at today's rate, that'd be more than $200 extra each month. And $200 more each month, that could put a big squeeze on a lot of people's budgets. And there's a really important caveat here. What you pay depends on your credit score. If your credit score is less than excellent, you'd be paying a lot more each month for a home.
5: What does this mean for people who already own a home?
6: Well, most of them have a fixed rate mortgage, so rates going up doesn't really affect their monthly housing budget. But if they want to move into a new house, they could end up paying a lot more. Like take someone with a 3% rate during COVID. If they sold their home today and moved into like a similar size place, some similar size loan, they'd be paying $800 more each month. This is the reason why so few people are selling their homes and they just can't make the math work.
5: That is NPR's personal finance reporter, Stephen Bisaha. Thank you so much.
6: Thank you, Scott.
0: Renters are also feeling the squeeze, and not just those with low incomes. New research from the Urban Institute shows that more renters are struggling to pay for housing each month. NPR's Marissa J. Lang joins us now to explain why this shift has experts worried. Hey there.
24: Hey.
0: Okay, so I'm a renter. I've got a bunch of questions here, but start by telling us, what are we learning that's new in this research?
24: Totally. Fellow renter here. And the number of renters who are struggling to pay for their housing has increased a lot, according to this new study, which took more than 10,000 adults and asked them if at any point in 2025, they had to miss a rent payment, either completely or if they had to file it late because they couldn't afford to pay the full amount. Mm-hmm. And what the researchers found was, yeah, around 20% of renters had this happen. That is a big jump from the year before, and actually the largest percentage researchers have seen since they started doing this affordability survey in 2019. The most surprising piece, they told me, was that this jump isn't being driven by low-income renters, who typically have the hardest time making payments, as you would imagine. Instead, what they saw was middle-income renters experiencing a huge shift in their ability to afford basic needs like housing. Here's researcher Samantha Batko.
4: The expansion to middle-income households with significantly more households reporting challenges paying rent, that definitely raises concerns for me that there are potential implications for inflow into homelessness.
24: These middle-income families are a group that have not historically been struggling at this rate.
7: So is rent just increasing that much?
24: Rents have been going up nationally, yes, but it's not just the rent. Wages haven't kept up with inflation, which we know has been climbing, and the costs of other goods and services has been going up and up and up. Mm-hmm. So with prices rising and families' earnings holding more or less steady, it's forcing people to make tough choices about where to spend the money they have. Julia Orduña from Texas Housers, an organization that helps low-income families, put it to me this way.
8: I think people are really struggling to decide what is most important to pay. Are we paying for medications? Are we paying for food on the table? Or are we paying our rent?
24: She told me that rent hikes have been happening in places other than the sticker price of an apartment. In communities she works with in Texas, renters are seeing all kinds of additional fees tacked onto their rent. So things like pet fees or trash collection fees or pest control fees or parking. There's this cost creep driving everything up. And if people start to fall short, they get hit with late fees on top of that.
7: Okay, so if more people are now falling behind on their rent as well as these other housing costs, does that mean we're seeing higher rates of eviction?
24: That's what experts are worried about, but it's not showing up in the numbers yet, at least not nationally. Evictions jumped way up across the U.S. post-pandemic, but since 2023 or so, eviction rates have held pretty steady. But that doesn't mean evictions aren't happening. And what experts worry about is that the kind of people facing eviction could be changing. Here's Orduña again.
8: We are seeing that people are being evicted in higher income areas as well, which is something that we're asking ourselves if it's not in lower income areas or in areas where people are on fixed incomes. We do assume that some of these folks are middle income earners.
7: Do they have a sense of why evictions would be hitting middle income tenants?
24: Experts and outreach workers I spoke to say that what's going on is rents and other costs keep rising, but wages, even middle income wages, are not keeping pace. That means more people experiencing housing insecurity or even homelessness for what's probably the first time.
7: That's NPR's Marissa J. Lang. Thanks.
24: Thanks, Juana.
5: Humans are losing the war on rats. Not that we aren't trying. Many cities use poison and traps. Chicago and Boston are trying birth control. Washington, D.C. just launched its own rat contraceptive program. It is just not enough, though. Here in Washington, NPR's Ava Berger went out with a group teaching easier and less poisonous solutions.
9: Normally, it would be hard to organize 24 people who don't know each other to wander down a dark alleyway on a Wednesday night. Not for the rat rangers.
10: All right, everyone, my name is Holly Gerberich.
9: Holly Gerberich is an anthrozoologist and urban rat specialist.
10: What I really want you to, like, reframe the conversation is, how do we make our environment less welcoming to rats? Because the reason that they're here is because we provide an ideal environment for them.
9: She leads residents on rat walks through Washington, D.C.'s rat-infested alleys. The group, equipped with headlamps, closed-toed shoes, and a hesitant curiosity, slowly creeps down the alleyway to find rats.
25: Yeah, he's right there. He's big.
26: Yeah,
25: chubby.
9: This alley is crowded with overflowing garbage cans. There's a squished bag of dog waste, dinner leftovers, and the remnants of a stick of butter.
10: I mean, this is just a hive of activity out. Look at this. This one, this trash can has a hole in the bottom, which is kind of unusual. There. Oh, look at this guy. A little juvenile. Yep.
9: Urban cities have long used poison to curb rat numbers, but it's still not enough. Bobby Corrigan is a rodentologist in New York. He said these chemicals are not an effective solution. they also kill more than just rats.
3: It's like planting a landmine, you know, for wildlife.
9: Rat walkers Zach Wood and his partner Lydia Barker said a litter of foxes died near their home from rat poison.
11: I mean, we're animal lovers, so I mean, it's not just seeing like the foxes and the hawks and the owls and the animals that everyone loves suffer. I don't want the rats to suffer either. And if there's a more humane solution, I always want to try that.
9: Katrina Valente, on the other hand, is fed up. She has the phone numbers for the city's rat inspectors. That's because rats took over her backyard. She can't even use it.
12: Everybody deserves a place to live. Rats are on this world like every other animal, right? But it's the disease, the uncleanliness, everything. It's like I don't have the sympathy for them.
9: I met up with DC's Rodent Control Program Manager, Andre Pittman, who's laying down poison in a downtown alley.
13: I have a team of 16 inspectors. They're out in the field every day, responding to 311 service requests.
9: They started a program earlier this year to deploy rat birth control in parts of the cities. But even with the poison and contraception, it's still not enough. So they're sending the same message as the rat rangers. The key is educating residents about removing the rat's food source. Keep your space neat, no clutter, no trash.
13: Not one person can do this. You know, we can come out and treat all day, but if we're not removing the contributing factors, they're going to reinfest.
9: It's something most of the rat walkers acknowledge they already knew. Mind your trash. Still, the rat safari added the needed encouragement. Lizzie Strickland says she's going to make a group chat with her neighbors. So that would bring people together in a way, the rats.
14: If you want to give them credit for that. Sure.
9: Yes, there's definitely other ways to find community, but fighting rats isn't a bad start. Ava Berger, NPR News, Washington.

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2: Aloha mai kako. I'm Kaylee Iloma. Each week on Kanikapila Sunday, I share an olelo no eau with the listeners. Let's take a moment to learn an olelo no eau, which is a traditional Hawaiian saying, one of thousands collected by Hawaiian scholar Mary Kuena Pupu'i between 1910 and 1950. Today's olelo no eau is Ua mau ke eau ka aina I ka pono. The life of the land is preserved in righteousness. This important olelo no eau is the Hawaii state motto, and this is how the saying came about. In February of 1843, King Kamehameha III, Kauikeaouli, ceded Hawaiian sovereignty under protest to British naval officer Lord George Paulet, who had sailed in with a British warship and claimed the islands without British authorization. The British flag was raised, and for months, Paulet held control of Hawaii. On July 31st, 1843, after negotiations between Hawaii and Great Britain, British Admiral Thomas raised the Hawaiian flag again and restored Hawaiian sovereignty in the name of the British government. This day is now officially celebrated as La Ho'iho'i Ea, Hawaiian Restoration Day. On that same day, King Kamehameha III said, "Ua mau ke eau ka aina I ka pono," the life of the land is preserved in righteousness. King Kamehameha III's statue can now be found in Thomas Square, which is named after Admiral Thomas and located across the street from the Honolulu Museum of Art. The olelo no eau for today is Ua mau ke eau ka aina I ka pono. The life of the land is preserved in righteousness. At Hawaii Public Radio, we believe in amplifying the voices and values of Hawaii. If you do too, make your gift today at HawaiiPublicRadio.org.
3: Cultural context, so important to everything we do here at Hawaii Public Radio. It animates the spirit of the station and of our supporters as well. And we are coming to you on what is the last day of our fall membership campaign, and we are ending early today because of the weather. Because of concerns about Tropical Storm Nolo, which is now, there's a tropical storm warning in effect for Hawaii County, tropical storm watch for Maui County. This storm system remains nearly 300 miles south of Hawaii Island, south of South Point. It is expected to strengthen into a hurricane today, says the National Hurricane Center, potentially making its closest approach to the Big Island of Hawaii as a major hurricane on Saturday. We, of course, are going to be keeping you posted. We're going to be deploying our forces, our news team on the move. That is part of why we are ending today's campaign early at the end of this hour. But there is still time to be part of this, going online to HawaiiPublicRadio.org or calling the HPR line at 888-536-4700. Bill Dorman with you at Work in News, and Meredith Hartley, she's the boss and with us here, president and CEO.
4: Aloha, Bill. Yeah, you do work in news. You're our executive editor and our senior vice president of news. That's Bill Dorman, everyone. You know his voice, and you count on Bill and the news team. They are the key. They are the main ingredient, as we sometimes say, to our mission, which is to serve the people of Hawaii with trusted information, inspiration, and connection. And everything that Bill just walked you through is, as always, very true. We're ending this campaign early. We were going to go to 6 p.m. tonight, but we're not going to do that. We don't think it's the right moment to do that, and we think we need to prepare and deploy our team, just as all of you, need to prepare and tune in. We are so focused on this work. That is why we ask for the support that we get so generously, so continuously from the community that we serve. We are so grateful for that support. We're relying on it. We're grateful for it, all of it. And the priority is the work itself. So that's what we're going to do. That's what we're going to focus on. That's why we're ending early. You know, to be honest, we have what? We have $97,000 left to go. I just want to be a realist here. We're hopeful. We're optimistic. We're tenacious. But really, unless, you know, a couple of really super generous people come through in the next 30 minutes, we may not make $97,000. It's okay. I mean, honestly, it's okay. We need to be focused on the work. And people who are listening right now, especially our regular listeners, you know we'll be back. You know that we need to come back and ask for this support. We are truly 100% community funded. We're 100% independent. And, you know, that federal funding that got cut in the summer of 2025, a little bit more than a year ago, it's not coming back. That was a big puka and is a recurring puka in our annual operating budget. That's just how it works. Every year, we are not getting that funding from the federal government that came to us via the Corporation for Public Broadcasting, which is now defunct. So we're operating in a new reality, and we like to think of what happened, this rescission that happened more than a year ago.

0: Support us, though. Here's how you do it. There's two ways. There's HawaiiPublicRadio.org, and there's a big donate button there. And then we have this phone number that you can call. We have Bonnie on the phone right now. Is that right? It's Bonnie. Wonderful Bonnie. 888-536-4700. Help us get as far as we can on this goal so then we can go back and just focus on the work. We're dropping this at 1 p.m., right, Bill?
1: That is the plan, and it is $97,000 to go for those of you keeping score at home. And we know the last day of a drive, all during a drive, I'm always struck with just waves of gratitude and humility at the way that the community shows up for this station. It is how we have been built over time before we ever got here and through this current campaign as well. We know also that there are a number of you that like to sort of hold back until the end of the campaign to make your donations, and that's fine. We appreciate that. But this would be the time to step forward. Yes, it's... you know, the seeds of growth are sometimes planted in the soil of uncertainty, and we have a bit of uncertainty here, not just a cone of uncertainty in terms of that storm, but also in terms of the future and building, and because that's what you help us do. You help us build together, and we do that contribution by contribution online at HawaiiPublicRadio.org or calling 888-536-4700. I want to say thank you to, I love this, Miles Miyasato of IAEA, Community Service with Integrity. Yeah, I'll take that.
0: Mm-hmm.
1: Mahalo.
0: That's really wonderful. And let's see, who do we have? Claudine in Kula says that we are, Bill, get this, an antidote to the stress of the world.
1: Oh, that's nice.
0: That's amazing, right? As we're sitting here covering something that is a little stressful with no low incoming, but we are going to do it with clarity, with calmness, and we're going to help you prepare for it. I do want to say, actually, you know, we are speaking of preparation. Mm-hmm. We are sending over to the Big Island pretty soon our own Savannah Harriman Pote. The work that Sav has been doing on storm preparation, it doesn't matter if you're on the Big Island or not right now. No matter where you are, we are in what will likely turn out to be the busiest El Nino season in the recorded history for Hawaii. So preparation is always a good idea, especially when you're not doing it at the last minute, frankly. And Sav walks through so many important steps of preparation. She walks through the documentation that you need and how and where to save that. She walks through how to buy a practical, budget-friendly emergency food supply that'll last for a long, long time. She walks through how to make an evacuation plan. She walks you through how to sign up for county alerts no matter where you are and other really important, useful sources of information that we all rely on here. All of that is available at HawaiiPublicRadio.org. That's the work we do. That's the work you support. If you haven't stepped up, now would be the time, as Bill says. 888-536-4700.
1: $93,000 to go now.
0: Wow.
1: And
0: amazing.
1: Lisa Lee is someone who was just taking pledge calls earlier today on the phone and also made a contribution saying that HPR is truly the soundtrack to my life, from news in the morning to evening jazz, Kanakapila Sunday on my weekends. Mahalo for all you do to keep our islands informed and to sustain our community culture. Community culture, such a big phrase and such a meaningful one as well. Nicole Love in Honolulu, renewing member, mahalo. Sustaining member, just wanted to add something to the current fundraising campaign. Thanks for all you do. And thanks to all of you for all you do in contributing to this station.
0: Orlo Steele in Hilo says they love all the programs on both HPR 1 and HPR 2 and gives a shout out to Kanakapila. And right before Bill and I got on our live mics here in the Atherton, you heard from Kaylee Iloma, the host of Kanakapila Sunday. What a voice, what a treasure, what expertise, what curation. Kaylee Iloma, DJ Mermaid, we have so many people here who bring you the best of Hawaiian music and culture. And as Kaylee said, we believe in amplifying the voices and values of Hawaii. We do that here. One little fun fact, we did air for the first time ever two

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2: 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Keep it coming. Super grateful for it. Let's celebrate and offer up more samples of fun guests we've had. Here's a cat with a lot of connections to the islands, Kenny Loggins. This is from a 2016 conversation we had.
3: A return visit from our friend Kenny Loggins joining us again. Aloha, brother.
4: Aloha.
3: We were talking the other day on the phone, and I'm very excited. You have this PBS soundstage, couple in the can, a little bit more coming. Highlights so far, and then maybe a preview of the ones that you still have yet to tape.
4: Oh, yeah, no, I'm very excited about it. It's... I got most of the main characters of my first 40 years in the business. And, you know, Mike McDonald, David Foster, Jimmy Messina, of course, Loggins and Messina. We have two nights of shooting. We have a total of 7 hours of show taped. We won't, of course, show 7 hours. We're going to edit it down to the two best hours.
3: And then you've got coming up, I know Stevie Nicks, you had said, is set to still be laid down.
4: That's Stevie said she'll do it, but it's Stevie, so we'll see where it goes. But I'm hoping that that comes together, and we're going to go to her house and sing a little bit of Whenever I Call You Friend and just reminisce. And I'm doing a lot of stories behind the music kind of stuff integrated with all the writing of 40 years of material.
3: And that's a great way to lead into what's a good story when you think back to, I know it happened that you got a lucky break. You were doing a whole bunch of dates opening for them on one of their biggest tours, and that must have led to the song. Give us a little background.
4: Oh, yeah, absolutely. No, that was, he's talking about Fleetwood Mac.
3: The Rumors tour.
4: I had just gone solo, and I got a call to open for Fleetwood Mac. And I went on that Rumors ride. It just took off. And we were starting in smaller rooms, and the next thing you know, we were playing gigantic rooms. And I became friends with Stevie during that time, and all her people, and Lindsay, and of course Mick, great guy. And then Stevie said, "If you ever need a chick singer, give me a call." And I was working. I just finished a song with Melissa Manchester called "Whenever I Call You Friend." And so I said, I think I do have a song for you that this might work.
3: Amazing. And I mean, you must have been so proud of yourself when that thing hit the charts and just started taking off.
4: No, I was very excited about it. And really, I credit Stevie for establishing my solo career. I didn't realize it at the time, but it's so difficult for acts to break from duos or groups and establish solo careers. And Stevie really was the thing that pushed me into that arena.

0: with our bud Kenny Loggins saying thanks for all the support you're making to HPR. I'm Dave Lawrence.
1: Chatting with Kenny Loggins. You never know who's going to show up here at Hawaii Public Radio and be talking to Dave Lawrence. The Dave Lawrence interview is a classic part of All Things Considered and part of what you support when you support Hawaii Public Radio. We are wrapping up our fall membership campaign with this very break. We are ending this early because of the weather. Because Tropical Storm Nola approaching the Big Island, we want to refocus in terms of news, of coverage, and we'll be getting back to that. Bill Dorman with you here, along with our president and CEO, Meredith Artley, and letting you know that we have $90,000 to go to achieve our goal for this campaign.
2: That's amazing, actually, Bill. I mean, ever since we told people less than an hour ago, maybe a little bit more than an hour ago, that we were ending our campaign early. We've seen a flurry of activity. Mahalo, everybody. Thank you so much for stepping in. Obviously, you can donate and support Hawaii Public Radio anytime you want, but we really just want to do the job to be fully 100% focused on Nolo and what's going to happen here across the islands. So just thanks for stepping up in these last few minutes. It's so appreciated. You know, I do want to talk a little. Let's give some people some practical information, shall we, Bill? I think it's important for folks to know. We say a lot here that we are radio that you trust and that you rely on and that you can hear in so many ways. And we also say that we are more than radio. And I want to talk about what you will find when you go to hawaiipublicradio.org. In particular, as it pertains to the storm, you will see today, you can go on your phone, you can go on your laptop, you can go on your desktop, you will see storm updates at the very top of the page. Click or tap on that. And when you do that, you'll see what is essentially a live blog. It's updated regularly with the most important updates at top. You can just click on it for a second and you'll see a handful of things that are just exactly what you need to know. What's the status of Nolo? How strong is it? When is it expected to hit? Has it been named officially a hurricane yet? You'll see all of that right up top. And then as you scroll down, you'll see individual posts about closures and shelter openings and the latest forecasts and just very, very helpful information all in one place. And I want to say, we may suffer damage to our broadcast infrastructure during Nolo. I'm not going to predict it, but just recent occurrences during Lowell and Lala, we had some impacts to our broadcast infrastructure that temporarily, you know, sent our signals, our broadcast signals, down or made them staticky. That does happen in this day and age, in this period of a very busy El Nino system. If that happens with Nolo, there are many ways you can continue to get Hawaii Public Radio. 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And that's what you want to use if you have limited power, if your battery's running low, but you want to see what Hawaii Public Radio is sharing with you because you trust us that much about the storm. We also continue, by the way, the last one is we do continue to post updates on social media. Our most active channels are Instagram and Facebook. And so all of that is happening today. All of that is happening tomorrow and throughout the weekend and forever long as we need to do that because that's how we roll. And then before we go back to Bill Dorman here, Bill, you're going to keep on hearing Bill. I mean, thank goodness, right? You will hear Bill and the news team on air at least four times an hour this afternoon, sometimes more, depending on what's happening with the storm and what needs to get updated. You'll hear them again tomorrow and again the next day and throughout the weekend or for however long that it's needed. That's just what we do. That is our job. That is our mission. We inform, we inspire, we connect, and we are so immensely grateful for the amount of support that we are getting in this shortened fall fundraising campaign. It just simply means the world. This is the moment. These are the last final minutes of this thing. 888-536-4700.
1: It's very humbling, feeling that support, and we appreciate that. And we're back to our regular All Things Considered this afternoon, as Meredith mentioned, 4 to 6 on that. You know, there are some other hallmarks of our news, of our journalism, of what we do. We believe not just in the importance of facts, but the power of facts. We believe not only in telling you information, but also being transparent about where that information comes from, being clear about that. In a time of disinformation and misinformation, that's vitally important. Mm-hmm. And we believe in the power of voices, and not just the power of voices, the importance of listening to them. That is what you support when you are a supporter of Hawaii Public Radio. And you may know the stations that this covers, but maybe you forgot. It's KHPR Honolulu, KKUA Wailuku, KANO Hilo, KHPH Kailua Kona, KIPL Lihue, KJHF Kuala Pu'u, with translators K203EL Haleiwa and K235CN Waimea, collectively the stations of HPR1.
2: And it's amazing. The hits just keep on coming. People are calling in. They're going online. We have $90,000 left to go in this campaign. It feels a little ridiculous saying that. We will obviously come back at some period to be determined post-storm and keep on seeking support. And you can support us anytime at all that you would like to. Caroline Tano of Kailua says we have truthful reporting with an excellent selection of programs for all. Linda James and Mili Lana says, I got to admit, I don't have a favorite program because I enjoy them all. It's just amazing. Thank you. Oh, Linda, it's really just remarkable to see these comments pouring in. What do you got, Bill?
1: Elizabeth Ann Peschke makes a great point. She says, HPR gives me news and information on a wide variety of subjects. Truly appreciate all you do. I'm extremely impressed you'd end your fundraising campaign early to better report on the storm. Mahalo, and mahalo to you for your support. Donna Buscemi, among folks calling in support of others and in memory of others, she in the memory of Jackie Ward. Renewing member Richard Kervosky from Pleasant Hills, California.
2: Wow.
1: Love Hawaii and HPR. New sustaining member, Why Give? We appreciate your unbiased news reporting, says Grant Henry in Wailuku, as well as your island news. And also from new member Catherine Hu in Kailua, free and fair press is the backbone to a strong democracy. Amen, sister. We appreciate that. 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
2: Oh,
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1: Waiting for her new t-shirt to arrive.
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2: Mahalo.
3: BBC News with Neil Nunes. China's President Xi Jinping has told Donald Trump that their countries have a responsibility to ensure that AI remains under human control. Mr. Xi was speaking during talks at the White House. There is no sign so far that his state visit has yielded any concrete agreements on AI or trade. A day marked by pageantry will culminate in a lavish banquet this evening. From Washington, our North America editor Sarah Smith told us why the mood music surrounding the Chinese leader's visit was so upbeat.
4: There are some pretty tough talks to be had on China's broken promises on trade, on the weapons the US might sell to Taiwan, and of course the race to dominate AI technology. But through it all, it's obvious that Donald Trump does admire President Xi. President Trump has never made a secret of his admiration for strongmen leaders around the world. He has said that he wants to meet North Korea's Kim Jong-un again. And don't forget the lavish welcome he laid on when Russia's Vladimir Putin came to Alaska for talks about Ukraine. Maybe he just likes to keep his friends close, but his enemies even closer.
3: Israel's Prime Minister Benjamin Netanyahu has sought to defend his country's actions in Gaza and elsewhere in the Middle East in a UN General Assembly speech preceded by a large-scale walkout of delegates. Our correspondent in Jerusalem, John Donison, was listening.
5: There is no doubt that Benjamin Netanyahu, even his critics would say, is an extremely effective communicator. And he gave a strong defense of his policies. Now, it's those policies that are in dispute. So he defended the wars in Gaza, in Lebanon, and against Iran. He did not take any responsibility for the war in Gaza, which many of his critics say he should have taken responsibility for that. He did not take responsibility for the fact that the war in Iran has dragged on now for months.
3: Reports from Tigray in northern Ethiopia say people are panic buying essential goods as fears grow of a new civil war in the country. Fighting has broken out between the Ethiopian government and the TPLF, which runs the state of Tigray. We get more from our editor, Paul Moss.
6: There is nothing, the words of one Tigray resident speaking about supplies of food and fuel. Another was more reflective. Why are we so cruel to one another, she asked. The last war Tigray fought with the central government left 500,000 dead, many from the famine which resulted. This time Tigray's regional government has teamed up with other armed groups, the new alliance vowing to topple Ethiopia's current rulers. That challenge can only mean more fighting.
3: This is the world news from the BBC. Three leading U.S. news outlets that had been banned from entering the White House say they have now been granted access. CNN, MS Now, and Politico made the announcement shortly after requesting an urgent court hearing after they were denied entry, despite a judge's order that access be restored. Italy's right-wing government has passed rules to ban burqas and niqabs in schools and cap the number of foreign pupils per classroom. The Prime Minister Giorgia Meloni said the rules were tools of common sense that do not divide but truly help to integrate. A British far-right activist, Daniel Thomas, has been charged with criminal damage after a video appeared to show him slashing and stabbing an inflatable boat in the Channel. Mr. Thomas has led several anti-migrant rallies involving masked men. More details now from our correspondent, Andy Verity.
7: The former bodyguard for the prominent far-right activist Stephen Yaxley Lennon, who's also known as Tommy Robinson, 37-year-old Daniel Thomas was charged with criminal damage following an incident on Tuesday when he live-streamed on social media an anti-migrant stunt from his boat on the English Channel. The video showed him appearing to slash with a knife at the inflatable hull of a rescue boat, which had an emergency responder on board. He has also been charged with a further offence for allegedly failing to comply with a notice to disclose a phone PIN number to police.
3: The president of Costa Rica, Laura Fernandez, has sacked her foreign minister for joining a meeting led by President Trump without informing her, saying that she should have been the one to attend. Manuel Tova was dismissed while heading Costa Rica's delegation to the UN General Assembly. He'd taken part in a meeting on Tuesday of the Shield of the Americas, Mr. Trump's new coalition against drugs cartels. BBC News.
8: This is The World. I'm Carolyn Beeler. Thank you for joining us today. We'll jump right in and head to Ethiopia, which is facing the specter of a resurgent civil war. This week, forces in the state of Tigray seized three airports in the country's north just days after seven armed and political groups announced an alliance against the government. The developments threatened to unravel a fragile 2022 peace agreement that ended 2 years of war in a region already beset by conflict. For the latest, we called up Alex DeWall, the executive director of the World Peace Foundation.
9: Well, this has been a sort of creeping war for the last 6 months. There was, as you mentioned, a peace agreement at the end of 2022 that ended an extremely devastating war between the central government and the state government in Tigray. And that agreement was never properly implemented, and it began to fall apart. And earlier this year, a group within the Tigrayans took charge and basically repudiated that agreement. And they began to then side with the next door state of Eritrea, which had been allied with the Ethiopian government during that previous war, but had since fallen out. And so we saw a sort of beginnings of a low-level civil conflict within Tigray between different factions, alongside other creeping wars in other parts of the country. The particular triggers here that have sort of pushed it up and made it register, as you mentioned, seven different organizations signed a political charter saying they would coordinate. There's really no coordination. It's like seven different separate guerrilla insurgencies in different parts of the country.
8: So that's not all in Tigray. This is in addition to the Tigray state government militia.
9: Exactly. Basically covering different parts of all the country, but very low level. In themselves, taken individually, matters that the Ethiopian government would normally be able to handle. And then the spark was just the last couple of days when these Tigrayans who had gone into opposition then seized control of airports. There was no real fighting. They just took over these airports, and then the central government closed down air access. And that immediately sparked diplomatic interest, because immediately the international community, the diplomats, etc., in the capital could no longer travel. And so that was really a signal for saying this is something more serious.
8: And so there are these different loosely aligned groups. To what extent are they working together with forces in Tigray?
9: So they're all getting some sort of support from neighboring Eritrea. And in turn, neighboring Eritrea is getting some backing from Saudi Arabia, from Egypt, from some other countries. Not so much to fight against Ethiopia, but because it's also involved in the war in next door Sudan,
8: right,
9: the government there. So what we see actually is the entanglement of four different zones of conflict. There's this one in Ethiopia, which a war that is resurgent, never really went away. The very vicious civil war in Sudan, the ongoing war in Yemen. And then across the sea, the war has broken out again, giving the Houthis, Ansar al-Allah, taking the offensive and starting a war with Saudi Arabia. And this is very relevant because the Red Sea is a key international shipping route. And on the exactly opposite Yemen is Eritrea. And so Eritrea is strategically vital for controlling that route. So you would think that the last thing that Saudi Arabia and Egypt and the United Arab Emirates that are backing the other sides in this war and the United States, the last thing they would want to see is war on both sides of the Red Sea, but that is what is now in prospect.
8: Mm. So with this region in a dire situation with these conflicts already, and then the potential of this hunger crisis you're talking about, what happens if there does erupt a full-scale conflict in Ethiopia?
9: Well, I just fear for the tens of millions of ordinary people there who the only thing they want to do is to have a reasonable life. And they will go hungry because of the disruptions, the ravages of war, and the near impossibility of getting humanitarian relief at scale to hungry people across the battle lines.
8: The thing that has gotten everyone's attention here, the capture of these airports, that was not, you're saying, some big bloody battle. Is there hope that this will kind of calm down now?
9: Well, I think there are two sources of hope. One is that soldiers don't want to fight. The ordinary population, including the soldiers, are just sick and tired of fighting because they see no reason for fighting. And many of them are fighting their friends, their neighbors, the members of armed units whom they fought alongside, who were their comrades in the last war. So people are sick of war. And the other is that all the states that are real power brokers, including the United States, Egypt, Saudi Arabia, and the Emirates, none of them have an interest in this becoming a major war. They can all see that everyone will lose if Ethiopia goes up in flames. So they have every reason to try and stop it.
8: So as somebody who spends a lot of time studying war right now, do you think that a larger war can be avoided?
9: I think there's a great danger that there will be a larger war. And these wars have become so complicated, so entangled, that the formula for peace is like herding cats. It's very, very difficult to get everyone to go in the same direction. And the institutions, the United Nations, the African Union, the US State Department, they are all far too weak, too understaffed, too distracted by other things really to pay proper attention to this.
8: Alex DeWall is the executive director of the World Peace Foundation.

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6: 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It's Blues from the Basement coming right up.
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0: This is The World. I'm Carolyn Beeler. 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
3: An ever-warming world, rising sea levels, shrinking glaciers, it's easy to despair over the climate crisis.
4: Well, the Earth is getting hotter than ever, with the last 11...
5: Glaciers have been melting at a pace that has accelerated since the 2000s.
3: But scientist Tim Lenton says not every tipping point leads to doom.
6: I definitely wouldn't want to leave people with just the scary stuff, because then we all feel disempowered and we're not going to get out of trouble. Little old us can make a bigger difference than we think. Electrifying home heating, so heat pumps, switching to electric personal mobility, whether it's cars or two-wheelers or three-wheelers in the global south majority world.